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2: Zach Schlegel pastors First Baptist Church in Upper Marlboro, Maryland. And today we continue his series, The Gospel of Luke, Confidence About Jesus and the Message, Bearing Fruit with Repentance. Now here's Zach Schlegel.
3: If you will, take out your Bibles with me and turn to the Gospel of Luke, Luke chapter 3. I encourage you to keep your Bible open and follow along with us as we dig into his word. Luke chapter 3, verse 1. If we were to fast forward to the end of Luke's gospel, when Jesus stood before Pilate on trial, all these people accusing him and deciding his fate, why did they choose capital punishment? Why did they choose to kill Jesus? There's several ways to answer that, but one of the driving reasons that we see in the Gospels, you see it in the Gospel of Mark in particular, one of the driving reasons in Scripture was envy. As Jesus came on the scene, the people that were trying to build their own empire saw Jesus as a threat. So rather than seeing the evidence of who Jesus is in his miracles and his person and his teachings, seeing the evidence of his identity and then bending a knee before Jesus as the Son of God, they chose to kill him, to try to silence him. We see the same thing in Romans chapter 1. We're told in Romans 1, whether it's a beautiful sunset or the complexity of the human body, all of creation is shouting. This didn't just happen. There's a designer, there's a creator, there's a God who put this together. And so Romans 1 reminds us that God is not silent, God is not hiding. The problem is that men and women, by their unrighteousness, suppress the truth. God is not hiding, but we suppress the truth about God in our unrighteousness. Because left to ourselves, we don't want God. We want to be God. We saw that after Jesus is born, Simeon prophesied in Luke chapter 2 that Jesus would be a light that reveals and exposes the hearts of man. So we're good with God when we need help. We're good with God being around when we need help from God. But when it comes to being accountable to God, or when God calls us to deny ourselves when it comes to our money or power or sex, when God commands change in exchange for something better, well, we're prone to plug our ears, close our eyes, and suppress the truth so that we can do what we want. Left to ourselves, without the grace of God, we love darkness rather than light. But if Jesus is king, and he is, he demands obedience, not just in parts of our life, not just in the parts that we give to him. No, Jesus as king and as our creator demands obedience in every nook and cranny of our lives. That's a tall order. We don't buy a car unless we go and look at the history of, you know, we have the Carfax. We want to know, if I'm going to invest in this, I need to know its history. I need to know, is this worth my investment? How much more than if we're going to give our life to King Jesus, do we need to be sure? So how can we be sure? If he's calling for us to give our entire life to him, how can we be sure that he is who he says he is? How can we be sure that he's good? How can we be sure that Jesus is the Son of God? Well, that's what I think our text answers. So if you will, let's turn our attention to God's word in Luke chapter 3. We pick it up in verse 1. In the 15th year of the reign of Tiberius Caesar, Pontius Pilate being governor of Judea, and Herod being tetrarch of Galilee, and his brother Philip, tetrarch of the region of Iturea and Trachonitis, and Lysanias, tetrarch of Abilene, during the high priesthood of Annas and Caiaphas, the word of God came to John, the son of Zechariah, in the wilderness. And he went into all the region around the Jordan, proclaiming a baptism of repentance for the forgiveness of sins, as it is written in the book of the words of Isaiah the prophet, the voice of one crying in the wilderness, prepare the way of the Lord, make his paths straight. Every valley shall be filled, and every mountain and hill shall be made low, and the crooked shall become straight, and the rough places shall become level ways, and all flesh shall see the salvation of God. He said, therefore, to the crowds that came out to be baptized by him, you brood of vipers, who warned you to flee from the wrath to come? Bear fruits in keeping with repentance, and do not begin to say to yourselves, oh, we have Abraham as our father. For I tell you, God is able from these stones to raise up children for Abraham. Even now, the axe is laid to the root of the trees. Every tree, therefore, that does not bear good fruit is cut down and thrown into the fire. And the crowds asked him, what then shall we do? And he answered them, whoever has two tunics is to share with him who has none, and whoever has food is to do likewise. Tax collectors also came to be baptized and said to him, teacher, what shall we do? And he said to them, collect no more than you are authorized to do. Soldiers also asked him, and we, what shall we do? And he said to them, do not extort money from anyone by threats or by false accusation, and be content with your wages. As the people were in expectation and all were questioning in their hearts concerning John, whether he might be the Christ, John answered them all, saying, I baptize you with water. But he who is mightier than I is coming, the strap of whose sandals I am not worthy to untie. He will baptize you with the Holy Spirit and fire. His winnowing fork is in his hand, and to clear the threshing floor and to gather the wheat into his barn. But the chaff he will burn with unquenchable fire. So with many other exhortations, he preached good news to the people. But Herod the tetrarch, who had been reproved by him for Herodias, his brother's wife, and for all the evil things that Herod had done, added this to them all, that he locked up John in prison. Now, when all the people were baptized, and when Jesus also had been baptized and was praying, the heavens were opened, and the Holy Spirit descended on him in bodily form like a dove. And a voice came from heaven, you are my beloved Son. With you, I am well pleased. This is God's word. Amen. Friends, Luke's purpose in writing the orderly account that we know today as the Gospel of Luke, he gives us his purpose in writing in chapter 1, verse 4. He writes this gospel, puts it together for us so that a man named Theophilus and we today in the 21st century can have certainty. Luke wants Theophilus and us to have certainty about Jesus and all that we've learned about him. So if we pause before we jump into the specifics of this text, if we step back and we zoom out, we'll see the structure of this text. And we'll notice that our text begins and ends with the word of God. It has these bookends of the word of God. Notice in verse 2, the word of God came to John. And then the text ends in verse 22, a voice came from heaven. That's the voice of God the Father himself speaking at Jesus' baptism. So this text begins and ends with the word of God. The question we're asking this morning is, well, how can we know that Jesus is the Son of God? Two ways that this text answers this. If you're taking notes, I'll give you the 2 points up ahead. Point number one, believe God's word through John. Believe God's word through John. That's verses 1 through 20. How can we know that Jesus is the Son of God? Point number two, believe God's word to his Son. Believe God's word to his Son. That's verses 21 and 22. Let's consider that first point. Believe God's word through John. And by John, I'm referring to John the Baptist that we see in this text. Now, the last thing that we heard about John the Baptist was actually at the end of chapter 1, verse 80. We have his birth announcement and then the prophecies given to him. And then in chapter 1, verse 80, he goes off. He's kind of growing up and he goes off into the wilderness. And then we don't hear from him anymore in chapter 2. But then all of a sudden he reappears years later. This is decades after that. And he suddenly appears in the text again. And verse 1 begins, in our text, verse 1 begins with a historical marker. And these historical markers that we see throughout the Gospel of Luke is a reminder to us that the record is not a myth. This is not some made-up story that is meant to make us feel good about ourselves. No, this is a reliable, true, historical record based upon eyewitness account. And he includes these historical details to remind us. In other words, he's saying, you don't believe me? Go look it up. You can look at the historical records. So we're told this first historical marker is in verse 1. It's the 15th year of the reign of Tiberius Caesar. And so looking at the historical records, we can put that around, this is around 28 or 29 AD. And then Luke goes on after introducing us the timestamp. He includes a list of very important people. He lists a Roman emperor, a governor. He lists three tetrarchs, tetrarch is just a word for rulers who govern a fourth of an area. That's why a tetrarch, you kind of hear the fourth of. And then two Jewish high priests. So in verse 1 and 2, this chapter begins with a very impressive list of movers and shakers. These are the power brokers. These are the important people that have the headlines and the red carpets of the day. And yet, the most important detail in verses 1 and 2 is not any of these famous people. The main point of verses 1 and 2 is at the end of verse 2. The word of God came to John. So, one by one, Luke introduces us. Remember the Roman emperor? Remember the governor? Remember the tetrarchs? Remember the high priests of the day? Yeah, pushes them to the side. And he says, here's the big deal. Look here, this is the big deal. This is what's most important. The text is reminding us that one of the most important things of our life is the public address of God's word. God's word coming to us. What are we doing right now? Friends, God's word is being publicly addressed to his people. God addresses us every Sunday. He commands us to gather every Sunday, and in obedience, we come together under his word in order to sing God's word, as we've already done, to pray God's word together, to read God's word together, and to preach God's word together. So if God's word shows us that the most important event in verses 1 and 2 is the public address of God's word to his people, I wonder, do you prioritize coming to church to hear the word of God every Sunday? Do you see that as a big deal? Do you see that as a non-negotiable? Do you see that as a we get to, not we have to, but we get to opportunity? Or do you treat this as optional, something that we do on Sunday if nothing better comes up? Well, what was John's message? He's preaching. What's he preaching? Well, look at verse 3. He went out into all the region around the Jordan, proclaiming a baptism of repentance for the forgiveness of sins. So the theme of chapter 3 is repentance. That's one of the main ideas in this chapter. And so before we go too much further, we need to stop and say, well, let's make sure that we understand what we're talking about. We need to define what repentance is. Repentance is a changing of the mind, a change of the heart that leads to a change in our life. Change of mind, change of heart that produces a change in our life. So you can think of it this way. If I'm walking east and then I realize along the way that I'm going the wrong direction, repentance is changing my mind, doing a 180, and walking the other direction. It's walking west now. It's a change of mind, change of heart, and change of direction, change of life. Now, the repentance for the forgiveness of sins, that might sound tricky. It might sound like, well, what's he suggest by that? The repentance for the forgiveness of sins does not somehow suggest that repentance is a good work that earns us points or favor or merit with God. Again, think about repentance is reminding us, where are you looking? Where are you trusting? Are you going east or west? Where are you going with the direction of your life and your heart? Where are you looking? So the object of our faith is not our repentance. We're not trusting our repentance. The object of our faith is Jesus. I was looking over here, but repentance means now I'm no longer looking there. Now I'm looking somewhere else. The object of my faith is no longer over there. Now the object of my faith is here. It's Jesus. So in that sense, biblical repentance and faith always go together. Biblical faith, biblical repentance are like two sides of the same coin. If you are trusting Jesus, then you have repented. If you haven't repented, you're not trusting Jesus. Without repentance, there is no salvation, because it still means that you're trusting the wrong thing. So when I was walking west, I was trusting myself, my good works, some false idol. But when I repented, change of mind, change of heart, change of direction, now I'm trusting Jesus, the one who is my salvation, the one who provides the forgiveness of sins. Another way to think about it is this. I have this ring on my finger. This is not my marriage. What is this? It's a symbol of my marriage to Katie. In the same way, John's water baptism doesn't wash away sins mystically or magically. Rather, his water baptism symbolizes the change that God creates in us that leads to our repentance and our faith in Jesus. And then Jesus is the one who provides the forgiveness of sins. John the Baptist was preaching a repentance, a message of repentance for the forgiveness of sins. But John the Baptist was also a fulfillment of an Old Testament prophecy in the book of Isaiah. 700 years before Jesus, in Isaiah 40, the prophet told of a forerunner who would come before the Messiah, and his job was to, and you see this in the text, prepare the way of the Lord. That's what we see in verse 4. He's quoting Isaiah 40, verses 3 through 5. The ministry of this forerunner is to prepare the way of the Lord. It's not for him to take the spotlight. It's not for him to have his own little campaign. His job is to get people ready for Jesus. He's coming. Announcement, get yourself ready. The long-awaited Messiah is coming. And after 700 years of waiting after this prophecy is given, Jesus shows up. The imagery that we see in verses 4 and 5 then of making paths straight, making every mountain low, and making rough paths become level is the text's way of illustrating John's mission to prepare people. He's getting the road ready so that the king can come in. Don't misread this though. The point is not a literal road construction and John is going to go out and hire a road crew to redo the roads in the area. No, it's a construction metaphor for the human heart. The spiritual highway that John is building is one of repentance. And it's in repentance that the path is made clear in the human heart for Jesus to come in as king, for Jesus to come in as the Messiah for our salvation. So in that sense, repentance helps us. If you repent, it helps us, verse 6, see the salvation of God. Why? Well, I was headed this way. Salvation is over here. I was going away from God, but when repentance comes, now I see the salvation of God. Where's the salvation of God? It's in Jesus. So it's in repentance that we see the salvation of God, because we're looking to Jesus. This call for repentance is individual. He's saying to you as an individual person, you, singular, must repent. You must get right with God. But it's also a collective call. It's a call for Israel. It's a call for the church to repent. And in that sense, both our individual repentance and our collective repentance as a church and as the broader church around the world, as we as the people of God repent, it opens the way for not just the individual to see the salvation of God, but it also opens the way, as the text says in verse 6, for all flesh to see the salvation of God. And this is what the scriptures affirm, and this is what we see in church history. History shows that revival begins with repentance. With the Holy Spirit doing this miraculous work in the human heart, where we realize, I'm going the wrong direction. I'm trusting the wrong thing. I am wrong. And by the help of the Spirit, we turn, we repent, and trust in Christ. As we do that, as the church does that, we're showing the way of salvation to the world. John was getting people ready because the Messiah had come. When the people came out into the wilderness to listen to John preach, what did he say? Well, look at verse 7. Verse 7, he said therefore to the crowds that came out to be baptized by him, you brood of vipers, you snakes, who warned you to flee from the wrath to come? This is not exactly a seeker-sensitive message. I mean, try to imagine a group of people coming to a baptismal class. Welcome. Who told you hypocrites about this class? You're all a bunch of snakes. Why does John do this? Well, friends, if you're speaking to someone who's losing their hearing, they don't have hearing aids yet, they're losing their hearing, their hearing is beginning to fail, what's the loving thing to do if you're speaking to them? Raise your volume. You speak up. That's what love does. And I think that's what John is doing. He's turning the volume up with his language, not to be mean, not to shame unnecessarily. He knows that the people coming out to him have a hard heart. He knows that their spiritual ears are beginning to fade, that they're beginning to go bad. They still can hear a little bit, so he doesn't want them to miss the message. And so he turns up the volume, and he has this hard word for them. He sees these people coming, and I think that John understands that some of the people who are coming out to be baptized, they want the forgiveness of God, but they're not interested in giving up their sin, not yet. I want God's forgiveness, but I don't want to give up my sin yet. So John lovingly has a hard word. This mindset of, I want God's forgiveness, but I'm not ready to give up my sin yet, is not just something that happens in the first century, is it? It's the same mindset that many people who are professing to be Christians have when they kind of go out very boldly on Friday in order to party and live in a wild way in rebellion against God. And they do it boldly because they'll say, well, you know, I'll party on Friday and I'll come and confess on Sunday and get my forgiveness on Sunday. What's the big deal? They want the forgiveness, but there's no intention of giving up their sin, not yet. The image in verse 7, this brood of vipers, is this idea of envisioning them as snakes that are slithering away from a brush fire. You brood of vipers, who told you to flee from the wrath to come? So these people want to escape the danger, but they still want to be snakes. And so John calls them out. But wanting to escape the danger, but still be snakes, wanting to receive the forgiveness of God, but not give up our sin, is not biblical repentance. Biblical repentance is a change of mind, change of heart that leads to a change in life. So if I'm walking west and you say, Zach, you're going the wrong direction, and I say, oh, thank you, you're right, I'm really sorry, I'm going the wrong direction. I repent and I cry. I'm repentant, but I keep going this direction. That's not repentance, because repentance is a change of mind, change of heart that leads to a change in direction. This is why John warns them in verse 8, bear fruits in keeping with repentance. Biblical repentance that has been wrought by the Holy Spirit in somebody's life will inevitably bear fruit. So just as an orange tree produces oranges, if the orange tree is alive, it doesn't produce apples. If it's dead, it won't produce fruit at all. But if it's a living orange tree, it will produce oranges. In the same way, the mark of genuine repentance is the fruit of the Holy Spirit. Galatians 5, love, joy, peace, patience, kindness, goodness, faithfulness, gentleness, and self-control. Does that mark your life? If you've repented, it will. Not perfectly, but it should mark your life. Some people have come to church mistakenly trusting in their baptism. Others, though, mistakenly trust, the way I'm going to get right with God is my heritage. It's my connection to my family. As a pastor, it's interesting. When people learn that you're a pastor, the common phrase is, well, yeah, my second cousin's married to an uncle who is actually a pastor too. Why are they telling you that? I'm not for sure, but sometimes I think there's this, it's connection by, you know, proxy that somehow does some good in my life, but John cuts right through that. He says in verse 8, do not begin to say to yourselves, we have Abraham as our father. For I tell you, God is able from these stones to raise up children for Abraham. If you're a young person and you have been raised in a Christian home, that is a blessing. That's a privilege. That's something that you should thank God for. But I want you to listen to John. Because as much as a blessing, as a privilege as it is to grow up in a Christian home with believing parents, don't let that blessing lull you into kind of coasting in your life. Growing up in a Christian home, coming to church, even coming to youth group, that's not going to save you. If God wants, he can raise up children of God from rocks. You as an individual must decide, what are you going to do with Jesus? Do you see your sin? What are you going to do with Jesus? You must decide for Jesus, and then you must, with the help of the Holy Spirit, bear fruit in keeping with repentance. Do you hear the sense of urgency in John? He's not just kicking back and let's just kind of philosophize together for a little bit. He's urgent. He's a little pushy in his preaching. He's putting his finger in our chest. Why? Well, look at verse 9. The axe is laid to the root of the trees. Every tree, therefore, that does not bear fruit is cut down and thrown into the fire. The axe in verse 9 is a metaphor for the coming judgment of God. That when Christ returns a second time, he will sit on his throne and he will judge all people. Now, at this point in Luke's gospel, at this point in John's preaching in Luke 3, some people may begin to cringe. We've talked about the wrath of God. We're talking about judgment. And you may cringe because it's causing these visions of a red-faced fire and brimstone preacher that you have remembered in your life or seen. Somebody who is trying to scare people into believing. Well, let me just say, no one can scare anyone into believing. But if you're cringing because of visions of a red-faced fire and brimstone preacher,

Bible-believing Christians, if I'm going to be faithful in this pulpit, then I must say, you must say what the scriptures say. And Luke 3 reminds us, the wrath of God is coming. The wrath of God is coming. God is holy. He's not indifferent to evil. He's not indifferent to injustice and sin and wickedness. He hates it. And as the holy God, he is also judge. He will judge. He will not sweep our sin under the carpet. He will judge all sin. The way that John puts it is, in a picture, the axe is ready. We're the tree. The axe is ready at the root of the tree. Which trees are cut down? Which trees are thrown into the fire? Well, it tells us, those that do not bear good fruit. I hope you feel the weight of this text. It's uncomfortable, but I hope we feel the weight of it. I hope we take John seriously. I hope we take Jesus seriously. And if you're listening to what God is saying in Luke 3, I think the natural question is, okay, the tree that's cut down is the one that does not bear fruit. Okay, how do I bear fruit then? What do you expect me to do? Do I just take some Scotch tape and put some oranges on a dead tree? Do I just strain and imagine fruit into existence? No. I think the question of how do I do this is one we're meant to ask, and the answer is we can't. And that's why we have verse 15. In verse 15, John is preaching, and the people begin to take notice, and the crowds are coming out in the wilderness, and the Spirit's moving, and they begin to ask, oh my goodness, is this the Christ? Is John the Baptist? Is he the Christ? And then John, thankfully, clarifies things for them in verse 16. He says, I baptize you with water, but he who is mightier than I is coming, the strap of whose sandals I am not worthy to untie. He will baptize you with the Holy Spirit and fire. So John's water baptism is symbolic of true repentance. But Jesus' baptism is not symbolic. Jesus baptizes with the Holy Spirit. Baptize, the Greek word baptizo, just means to immerse in. When you come to Christ, he takes your life and he immerses you into himself, into the body of Christ by the Holy Spirit. The baptism of the Holy Spirit is thus a reference to the regenerative work of God that was prophesied about in Ezekiel 36. This new covenant work that God's going to do, where the Holy Spirit's going to come into somebody's life and give them a new heart. He's going to take out the heart of stone and give that person a new heart of flesh. It's referring to how God, by his work, will cleanse us from our sin, and he will put his Holy Spirit into our life, where his Holy Spirit will actually write his good law onto our hearts, and with the Holy Spirit taking residence in our lives, he will empower us then to obey, something we couldn't do without him. But when the Holy Spirit's empowering us to obey as we rely on him, then we bear fruit of the Spirit. It's a miracle. In that sense, repentance is not a self-help project. Don't misread this. Don't say, oh, I'm going to do this. I'm going to pull up my bootstraps. No, repentance is not a self-help project where we clean up our act in our own strength. Repentance is admitting I've gone the wrong direction. I can't fix myself. I can't clean myself. Therefore, I'm turning to God, who will clean me, who will forgive me, who will make me right. No wonder John says of Jesus in verse 16 that he is mightier than I. John can't do that. Me preaching from this pulpit, I can't change my heart. I can't change your heart. But Jesus can. The Spirit can. And Jesus is the one, John says, whose sandals I'm not even worthy to untie. Once more then in verse 17, John points again to the judgment. I'm like, okay, John, I got this. But no, John's saying, no, you need to hear this again in verse 17. His winnowing fork, that's Jesus, is in his hand to clear his threshing floor and to gather the wheat into his barn. But the chaff he will burn with unquenchable fire. The winnowing fork in farming is a tool that the farmer would use at harvest time to separate the wheat, the grain of wheat, from the chaff that was the husk around that. He would beat it and it would cause a separation. The grain would fall to the ground, the chaff would blow in the air, and

0: you'd separate the two. It's an image of what will happen on the day of judgment. Jesus, as the judge, will create in his judgment a separation. In that sense, friends, John's sermon calls for and demands a response from us. It's the word of God through John about Jesus. He is the Son of God, but it demands a response from us before the final day of judgment. If Jesus comes back today, that means that we are now without excuse. If Jesus comes back today and he sits on his throne and he judges, we cannot stand and say, well, no one told me. God's telling us now. God in his love is warning us now before it happens, before it's too late, by the word that he gave to John. Will you listen? Will you heed? Will you take it serious? How will you respond? When my dad was in college, he managed a small town grocery store, and there was this revival meeting that would happen out in the cornfields where I grew up in Nebraska. My dad did not go to the revival because he was interested in hearing God's word from the preacher. My dad did not go because he wanted to live a godly life and wanted to get rid of the sin in his life. My dad went to the revival because he was a small town business owner and he thought it would be good for business. You know, do a little advertising, show his face, show what kind of a good guy he is. I think this is the type of person that John would say, you brood of vipers. You want forgiveness, but you don't want to give up your sin yet. My dad went out to this revival and he had no plans to change his life or turn to God, but God had other plans. And in that night, he heard the gospel. He heard the hard but gracious word of God, and God rocked him to his core. And that night, my dad repented of his sin and trusted in Christ. I have a little cassette tape where I have a chance to hear my dad tell his testimony. I mean, what a joy. I think that's what's happening in John's ministry. John is preaching hard words in verses 7 and 8 and 9. But the hard words of the gospel produce soft hearts in the crowd. Verse 10, the crowds respond after these hard words from John. They say to John, John, what shall we do then? Do you hear the earnestness in them? We believe, we've heard your warning about the axe being at the root. We see our sin, what shall we do? That's not indifference. They're broken, they're humble, they're teachable, and so John responds in verse 11, and he doesn't just give generalities, he gives specifics. He gives specifics on what repentance looks like. He defines repentance for them in verse 11, 12, 13, and 14. First, they're to be generous and to share with those who are in need, both their tunics and their food. Then he turns to the tax collectors who come, and the tax collectors say, well, what should we do? And he says, well, be honest. Don't take more than you're authorized to do. Be honest in your work. The soldiers come out to him, well, what shall we do? And he says, be content with your wages. Don't use your authority as a soldier for unlawful shakedowns. Notice that when John lays out what repentance looks like, he didn't tell the tax collector to quit his job and become a monk. He didn't tell the soldier to stop being a soldier and come join him in the wilderness. No, repentance meant obeying God's commands right where they're at. Repentance is to seep into every part of their life, in the workplace, in their homes, in their leisure, what they do in the car, what they do in their private time. It's looking like turning and obeying God in everyday situations of life. So the crowds respond in humility. What should we do? And they respond in obedience. They're bearing fruits in keeping with repentance. Praise God. That's one response. But then Luke turns in verse 19 and he shows the other response to God's word. Look at verse 19. Herod the Tetrarch, who had been reproved by him for Herodias, his brother's wife, and for all the evil things that Herod had done, added this to them all, that he locked up John in prison. We'll learn more about this later in the Gospels, but Herod had fallen in love with his brother's wife, Herodias. He wanted what he wanted. He had power and authority, and so he forced a divorce, and he took his brother's wife. He took his sister-in-law, who, by the way, was also his niece, as a wife. So when John's message of repentance for the forgiveness of sins comes on the scene, it's not just the crowds, it's also to Herod. Or it's also to Herod the Tetrarch. And when John's message of repentance gets in way of what he wants, what does he do? He throws John in the slammer, and later on he's going to have John executed. When the light of God's word exposes Herod's sin, he doesn't say with a soft heart, "What should I do?" Rather, he suppresses the truth and he silences the voice of God's word through John by throwing him into prison and killing John, just like they did with Jesus later on. God's word through John, a word about Jesus, came to all. And it's responded to either one of two ways. There's only two ways to respond. You'll either respond to God's word with a soft-hearted repentance, like the crowds, or you and I will respond with a hard-hearted rejection. We've seen the two responses, the only two responses in Luke 3. So now the question is, you, me, God's word has come. You're hearing it. We're hearing it. How do you respond? Convicted of sin, the crowds asked a very good question. What shall we do? That's the question that we should ask. We don't need Herod's sin or his authority to throw the preacher into prison in order to reject God's word. We can do it without his office. We can do it by ignoring God's warning and just going on living our life as if God never said what he said in his warning. Living our life the same way as we did yesterday. Friends, John the Baptist had a role in the first century, but he's got a role in our life today. The role, friends, listen, the role of the preacher is to look at us straight in the eyes and to put his finger in our chest and to lovingly yet firmly say to you and me, it's time. It's time to turn. It's time to give up the sin. It's time to stop going your own way. It's time to turn to Jesus. The types of repentance that we see in 11, 12, 13, and 14, that's not an exhaustive list. That's a sampling. May the Spirit of God search our own hearts and show what must we do. May he show us what that looks like. Because there's all types of sin. Sin we know about, maybe a sin that we're hiding. If John were to come in here and look at you and I in the eyes, put his finger in our chest, what sin would God, the Holy Spirit, be telling you to give up? Anger? Lust? Deceit? A secret sinful relationship? Greed? Partiality? Pride? Disobedience to parents? Envy? Covetousness? Gossip? You know what it is. What are you going to do with it? Friends, even now, the axe of God's judgment is laid at the root of the trees. And so it's time. It's absolutely time to turn from our sin, to repent of our self-reliance. It's time. Don't put it off. It's time. Right now, it's time to trust in Jesus. He is the sinless Son of God who willingly laid down his life on the cross as a substitute, taking the full force of the wrath of God so that we don't have to if we trust in him. Died and he rose again on the third day for our salvation. That's why after preaching about God's wrath, preaching about the acts of God's judgment, preaching about the unquenchable fire of hell, Luke can still say in verse 18, John preached good news. How is this good news? It's good news because there's still time. God is being patient with us, giving us time to turn to him. This is the love of God. This is the mercy of God. Do not waste the opportunity that God's giving us right now. And so my non-Christian friend, if you have not yet repented, if you've not yet turned, if you've not changed your mind and trust in Christ, do it now. Turn from your sin, your self-reliance. Trust in Jesus. But you know what? If you're a Christian, you're a baptized member of this church, the application is the same for you and me. Martin Luther once wrote in his 95 Theses, he said, when our Lord and Master Jesus Christ said, repent, he willed the entire life of believers should be repentance. We repent when we turn to Christ for the first time, we trust in him, but guess what you do on the next day? Repent and believe. Well, what do I do on Tuesday as a Christian? Repent and believe. What about Wednesday? Repent and the entire life is one of repentance and faith. Baptism symbolizes that we are by faith united to Christ. We're baptized into the life of Christ, but we're also baptized into the body of Christ. So our water baptism symbolizes our union with Christ and also our affiliation together with the local church. And so we help each other, we encourage each other, warn each other in our profession of faith. We're able to confess our sins to each other because we know we're justified. We're not trying to prove anything. We're already forgiven because they know they're justified, forgiven. That's what we do as a church. We're a family. We need each other. Whatever the case, we've heard God's word to us through John, but how can we know that it's true? Well, he follows up with another word. Listen to God the Father himself. Point number two, believe God's word to his son. This is a much shorter point. Look at verse 21. Believe God's word to his son. Verse 21. Now, when all the people were baptized and when Jesus also had been baptized and was praying, the heavens were opened and the Holy Spirit descended on him in bodily form like a dove. And a voice came from heaven. You are my beloved son. With you, I am well pleased. Jesus is baptized. But if John preaches a baptism of repentance, then why is Jesus baptized when he had no sin to repent of? Well, Matthew's gospel chooses to focus on the idea of Jesus' baptism fulfilling all righteousness. Amen. But Luke's gospel doesn't mention that. Luke's gospel says, look here, Luke's showing us that Jesus' baptism is his identifying with sinners that he came to save. You notice that in verse 21? It says, when all the people were baptized and when Jesus also had been baptized. So he's baptized with all the people, he's identifying with sinners he came to save, but the conjunction and in verse 21 puts Jesus' baptism in a separate, different category. Jesus' baptism did not symbolize his repentance of sin, he had no sin to repent of. His baptism symbolized an identifying with and taking the place of sinners like you and me. Luke also skips any detail about the baptism itself. He doesn't tell us what the temperature was or what it looked like because he's not interested in those details. He's interested in what happens after the baptism. He takes our hands and says, look here. The heavens were opened, verse 22, and the Holy Spirit descended on him in bodily form like a dove, and a voice came from heaven. You are my beloved son. With you, I am well pleased. Now notice all three persons of the Trinity show up. Jesus is baptized. Jesus, the Son of God, is baptized. The Father is speaking and the Spirit descends. Some denominations or teachers, they'll teach that there's one God who appears in different forms. You know, you got the Father in the Old Testament, then God appears as the Son in the Gospels, and then God appears as the Spirit in the epistles or other places. But that's false. It's an error known as modalism. We worship one God, absolutely. We're monotheistic, but we worship one God in three persons, the Father, the Son, and the Spirit. How else could Jesus be praying to the Father in verse 21 if that's not true? The doctrine of the Trinity, one God in three persons, is beyond our comprehension. If you try to understand it, it's going to blow your mind. I agree. It's beyond our comprehension, but it's true. And it's indispensable for our salvation. We must believe it. Now, after hearing about sin and all this talk about God's wrath and the unquenchable fire, at this point, you may ask, man, does God hate me? God may seem a very heavy-handed ogre who at best just puts up with you because you're a sinner and he's got wrath towards sin. But friends, I want you to remember that John is preaching, as he says in verse 18, good news. At Jesus' baptism, all three persons of the Trinity show up to affirm Jesus' identity as God's beloved Son. But don't miss what else the Father says. He says to his Son, with you, I am well pleased. Brothers and sisters, your baptism, your church attendance, your family heritage is not a refuge from the wrath of God that's coming, but Jesus is. If you've made the hard choice of repenting and you're trusting in Jesus, listen, you have the right from God's word to silence the nagging doubts that God is not happy with you. You have the biblical right to silence the nagging doubts that he is not pleased with you. If you're in Christ, that's not true. He is. In fact, if we fast forward to Luke 15, God will show us in Luke 15 how he responds to repentant sinners. The prodigal son had dishonored his father. He had squandered the family inheritance with prostitutes and wild living. But when he finally comes to his senses and he repents, change of mind, change of heart, change of direction, and he comes home, the father doesn't wag his finger at him. The father does not make him live in the garage. The father does not demote him into a servant, not a son. Far from it. We're told the father, who represents God, runs to meet his son, embraces his son, kisses his son, and with the joyful heart of a father, he throws a welcome home party for his son. Christian, brother, sister, that is the heart of God toward you today. We are the son or the daughter that has repented and come home. That's what it means to be a Christian. And so we can know with confidence that today in Christ, what he said of Jesus, he's saying of you. He is well pleased with you. He loves you. He delights in you. Do you believe that? It's true. It's God's word to his son. And through Jesus, it's God's word to us. Let's pray. Father, we thank you that you are a God who tells us the truth, even the hard truths, that in your love and mercy, you warn us ahead of time of the coming judgment. We worship you as the holy God, that you are not indifferent to sin, but that we also worship you that in your holiness, you've made a way for us to be reconciled and forgiven. And so, Father, I pray that each and every one of us would not be too proud to come home, to turn, and to come to Jesus. Would help us to see that in coming home, we come not to a father who will wag his finger, but we come home to a good, loving father who embraces the repentant son and daughter. Work that in our hearts. Help us to believe. In Jesus' name, amen.
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0: 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The Bible is God's Word. 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
1: 2 Kings chapter 2. And it came to pass, when the Lord was about to take up Elijah into heaven by a whirlwind, that Elijah went with Elisha from Gilgal. Then Elijah said to Elisha, "Stay here, please, for the Lord has sent me on to Bethel." But Elisha said, "As the Lord lives, and as your soul lives, I will not leave you." So they went down to Bethel. Now the sons of the prophets who were at Bethel came out to Elisha and said to him, "Do you know that the Lord will take away your master from over you today?" And he said, "Yes, I know. Keep silent." Then Elijah said to him, "Elisha, stay here, please, for the Lord has sent me on to Jericho." But he said, "As the Lord lives, and as your soul lives, I will not leave you." So they came to Jericho. Now the sons of the prophets who were at Jericho came to Elisha and said to him, "Do you know that the Lord will take away your master from over you today?" So he answered, "Yes, I know. Keep silent." Then Elijah said to him, "Stay here, please, for the Lord has sent me on to the Jordan." But he said, "As the Lord lives, and as your soul lives, I will not leave you." So the two of them went on. And 50 men of the sons of the prophets went and stood facing them at a distance, while the two of them stood by the Jordan. Now Elijah took his mantle, rolled it up, and struck the water, and it was divided this way and that, so that the two of them crossed over on dry ground. And so it was, when they had crossed over, that Elijah said to Elisha, "Ask, what may I do for you before I am taken away from you?" Elisha said, "Please, let a double portion of your spirit be upon me." So he said, "You have asked a hard thing. Nevertheless, if you see me when I am taken from you, it shall be so for you, but if not, it shall not be so." Then it happened, as they continued on and talked, that suddenly a chariot of fire appeared with horses of fire and separated the two of them, and Elijah went up by a whirlwind into heaven. And Elisha saw it, and he cried out, "My father, my father, the chariot of Israel and its horsemen." So he saw him no more. And he took hold of his own clothes and tore them into two pieces. He also took up the mantle of Elijah that had fallen from him and went back and stood by the bank of the Jordan. Then he took the mantle of Elijah that had fallen from him and struck the water and said, "Where is the Lord God of Elijah?" And when he also had struck the water, it was divided this way and that, and Elisha crossed over. Now when the sons of the prophets who were from Jericho saw him, they said, "The spirit of Elijah rests on Elisha." And they came to meet him and bowed to the ground before him. Then they said to him, "Look now, there are 50 strong men with your servants. please let them go and search for your master, lest perhaps the Spirit of the Lord has taken him up and cast him upon some mountain or into some valley. And he said, You shall not send anyone. But when they urged him till he was ashamed, he said, Send them. Therefore they sent 50 men, and they searched for 3 days, but did not find him. And when they came back to him, for he had stayed in Jericho, he said to them, Did I not say to you, Do not go? Then the men of the city said to Elisha, Please notice, the situation of this city is pleasant, as my lord sees, but the water is bad and the ground barren. And he said, Bring me a new bowl, and put salt in it. So they brought it to him. Then he went out to the source of the water, and cast in the salt there, and said, Thus says the Lord, I have healed this water. From it there shall be no more death or barrenness. So the water remains healed to this day, according to the word of Elisha, which he spoke. Then he went up from there to Bethel. And as he was going up the road, some youths came from the city and mocked him, and said to him, Go up, you bald head! Go up, you bald head! So he turned around and looked at them, and pronounced a curse on them in the name of the Lord. And two female bears came out of the woods and mauled 42 of the youths. Then he went from there to Mount Carmel, and from there he returned to Samaria. 2 Kings chapter 3. Now Jehoram the son of Ahab became king over Israel at Samaria in the 18th year of Jehoshaphat king of Judah, and reigned 12 years. And he did evil in the sight of the Lord, but not like his father and mother, for he put away the sacred pillar of Baal that his father had made. Nevertheless, he persisted in the sins of Jeroboam, the son of Nebat, who had made Israel sin. He did not depart from them. Now Mesha, king of Moab, was a sheep breeder, and he regularly paid the king of Israel 100,000 lambs and the wool of 100,000 rams. But it happened, when Ahab died, that the king of Moab rebelled against the king of Israel. So King Jehoram went out of Samaria at that time and mustered all Israel. Then he went and sent to Jehoshaphat, king of Judah, saying, The king of Moab has rebelled against me. Will you go with me to fight against Moab? And he said, I will go up. I am as you are, my people as your people, my horses as your horses. Then he said, Which way shall we go up? And he answered, By way of the wilderness of Edom. So the king of Israel went with the king of Judah and the king of Edom, and they marched on that roundabout route 7 days. And there was no water for the army, nor for the animals that followed them. And the king of Israel said, Alas, for the Lord has called these three kings together to deliver them into the hand of Moab. But Jehoshaphat said, Is there no prophet of the Lord here, that we may inquire of the Lord by him? So one of the servants of the king of Israel answered and said, Elisha the son of Shaphat is here, who poured water on the hands of Elijah. And Jehoshaphat said, The word of the Lord is with him. So the king of Israel and Jehoshaphat and the king of Edom went down to him. Then Elisha said to the king of Israel, What have I to do with you? Go to the prophets of your father and the prophets of your mother. But the king of Israel said to him, No, for the Lord has called these three kings together to deliver them into the hand of Moab. And Elisha said, As the Lord of hosts lives, before whom I stand, surely "Were it not that I regard the presence of Jehoshaphat, king of Judah, I would not look at you nor see you. But now bring me a musician." Then it happened, when the musician played, that the hand of the Lord came upon him. And he said, "Thus says the Lord, make this valley full of ditches. For thus says the Lord, you shall not see wind, nor shall you see rain, yet that valley shall be filled with water, so that you, your cattle, and your animals may drink. And this is a simple matter in the sight of the Lord. He will also deliver the Moabites into your hand. Also, you shall attack every fortified city and every choice city, and shall cut down every good tree, and stop up every spring of water, and ruin every good piece of land with stones." Now it happened in the morning, when the grain offering was offered, that suddenly water came by way of Edom, and the land was filled with water. And when all the Moabites heard that the kings had come up to fight against them, all who were able to bear arms and older were gathered, and they stood at the border. Then they rose up early in the morning, and the sun was shining on the water, and the Moabites saw the water on the other side as red as blood. And they said, "This is blood. The kings have surely struck swords and have killed one another. Now therefore, Moab to the spoil." So when they came to the camp of Israel, Israel rose up and attacked the Moabites, so that they fled before them, and they entered their land, killing the Moabites. Then they destroyed the cities, and each man threw a stone on every good piece of land and filled it. And they stopped up all the springs of water and cut down all the good trees. But they left the stones of Kir Hareseth intact. However, the slingers surrounded and attacked it. And when the king of Moab saw that the battle was too fierce for him, he took with him 700 men who drew swords to break through to the king of Edom, but they could not. Then he took his eldest son, who would have reigned in his place, and offered him as a burnt offering upon the wall. And there was great indignation against Israel. So they departed from him and returned to their own land. 2 Kings chapter 4. A certain woman of the wives of the sons of the prophets cried out to Elisha, saying, "Your servant, my husband, is dead, and you know that your servant feared the Lord. And the creditor is coming to take my two sons to be his slaves." So Elisha said to her, "What shall I do for you? Tell me, what do you have in the house?" And she said, "Your maidservant has nothing in the house but a jar of oil." Then he said, "Go, borrow vessels from everywhere, from all your neighbors, empty vessels. Do not gather just a few. And when you have come in, you shall shut the door behind you and your sons. Then pour it into all those vessels, and set aside the full ones." So she went from him and shut the door behind her and her sons, who brought the vessels to her, and she poured it out. Now it came to pass, when the vessels were full, that she said to her son, "Bring me another vessel." And he said to her, "There is not another vessel." So the oil ceased. Then she came and told the man of God, and he said, "Go, sell the oil and pay your debt, and you and your sons live on the rest." Now it happened one day that Elisha went to Shunem, where there was a notable woman, and she persuaded him to eat some food. So it was, as often as he passed by, he would turn in there to eat some food. And she said to her husband, "Look now, I know that this is a holy man of God who passes by us regularly. Please, let us make a small upper room on the wall, and let us put a bed for him there, and a table and a chair and a lampstand, so it will be, whenever he comes to us, he can turn in there. And it happened one day that he came there, and he turned in to the upper room and lay down there. Then he said to Gehazi his servant, "Call this Shunammite woman." When he had called her, she stood before him. And he said to him, "Say now to her, 'Look, you have been concerned for us with all this care. What can I do for you? Do you want me to speak on your behalf to the king or to the commander of the army?'" She answered, "I dwell among my own people." So he said, "What then is to be done for her?" And Gehazi answered, "Actually, she has no son, and her husband is old." So he said, "Call her." When he had called her, she stood in the doorway. Then he said, "About this time next year, you shall embrace a son." And she said, "No, my lord, man of God, do not lie to your maidservant." But the woman conceived and bore a son when the appointed time had come, of which Elisha had told her. And the child grew. Now it happened one day that he went out to his father, to the reapers. And he said to his father, "My head, my head." So he said to a servant, "Carry him to his mother." When he had taken him and brought him to his mother, he sat on her knees till noon, and then died. And she went up and laid him on the bed of the man of God, shut the door upon him, and went out. Then she called to her husband and said, "Please send me one of the young men and one of the donkeys, that I may run to the man of God and come back." So he said, "Why are you going to him today? It is neither the new moon nor the Sabbath." And she said, "It is well." Then she saddled a donkey and said to her servant, "Drive and go forward. Do not slacken the pace for me unless I tell you." And so she departed and went to the man of God at Mount Carmel. So it was, when the man of God saw her afar off, that he said to his servant Gehazi, "Look, the Shunammite woman. Please run now to meet her, and say to her, 'Is it well with you? Is it well with your husband? Is it well with the child?'" And she answered, "It is well." Now when she came to the man of God at the hill, she caught him by the feet, but Gehazi came near to push her away. But the man of God said, "Let her alone, for her soul is in deep distress, and the Lord has hidden it from me and has not told me." So she said, "Did I ask a son of my Lord? Did I not say, 'Do not deceive me'?" Then he said to Gehazi, "Get yourself ready, and take my staff in your hand, and be on your way. If you meet anyone, do not greet him, and if anyone greets you, do not answer him, but lay my staff on the face of the child." And the mother of the child said, "As the Lord lives, and as your soul lives, I will not leave you." So he arose and followed her. Now Gehazi went on ahead of them, and laid the staff on the face of the child, but there was neither voice nor hearing. Therefore he went back to meet him and told him, saying, "The child has not awakened." When Elisha came into the house, there was the child lying dead on his bed. He went in, therefore, shut the door behind the two of them, and prayed to the Lord. And he went up and lay on the child, and put his mouth on his mouth, his eyes on his eyes, and his hands on his hands, And he stretched himself out on the child, and the flesh of the child became warm. He returned and walked back and forth in the house, and again went up and stretched himself out on him. Then the child sneezed 7 times, and the child opened his eyes. And he called Gehazi and said, "Call this Shunammite woman." So he called her. And when she came in to him, he said, "Pick up your son." So she went in, fell at his feet, and bowed to the ground. Then she picked up her son and went out. And Elisha returned to Gilgal, and there was a famine in the land. Now the sons of the prophets were sitting before him, and he said to his servant, "Put on the large pot and boil stew for the sons of the prophets." So one went out into the field to gather herbs, and found a wild vine, and gathered from it a lapful of wild gourds, and came and sliced them into the pot of stew, though they did not know what they were. Then they served it to the men to eat. Now it happened, as they were eating the stew, that they cried out and said, "Man of God, there is death in the pot." And they could not eat it. So he said, "Then bring some flour." And he put it into the pot and said, "Serve it to the people, that they may eat." And there was nothing harmful in the pot. Then a man came from Baal Shalisha, and brought the man of God bread of the first fruits, 20 loaves of barley bread and newly ripened grain in his knapsack. And he said, "Give it to the people that they may eat." But his servant said, "What? Shall I set this before 100 men? He said again, "Give it to the people that they may eat. For thus says the Lord, they shall eat and have some left over." So he set it before them, and they ate, and had some left over, according to the word of the Lord. 2 Kings chapter 5. Now Naaman, commander of the army of the king of Syria, was a great and honorable man in the eyes of his master, because by him the Lord had given victory to Syria. He was also a mighty man of valor, but a leper. And the Syrians had gone out on raids and had brought back captive a young girl from the land of Israel. She waited on Naaman's wife. Then she said to her mistress, "If only my master were with the prophet who is in Samaria, for he would heal him of his leprosy." And Naaman went in and told his master, saying, "Thus and thus said the girl who is from the land of Israel." Then the king of Syria said, "Go now, and I will send a letter to the king of Israel." So he departed and took with him 10 talents of silver, 6,000 shekels of gold, and 10 changes of clothing. Then he brought the letter to the king of Israel, which said, "Now be advised, when this letter comes to you, that I have sent Naaman my servant to you, that you may heal him of his leprosy." And it happened, when the king of Israel read the letter, that he tore his clothes and said, "Am I God to kill and make alive, that this man sends a man to me to heal him of his leprosy? Therefore, please consider and see how he seeks a quarrel with me." So it was, when Elisha, the man of God, heard that the king of Israel had torn his clothes, that he sent to the king, saying, "Why have you torn your clothes? Please let him come to me, and he shall know that there is a prophet in Israel." Then Naaman went with his horses and chariot, and he stood at the door of Elisha's house. And Elisha sent a messenger to him, saying, Go and wash in the Jordan 7 times, and your flesh shall be restored to you, and you shall be clean. But Naaman became furious, and went away and said, Indeed, I said to myself, He will surely come out to me, and stand and call on the name of the Lord his God, and wave his hand over the place, and heal the leprosy. Are not the Abana and the Pharpar, the rivers of Damascus, better than all the waters of Israel? Could I not wash in them and be clean? So he turned and went away in a rage. And his servants came near and spoke to him and said, My father, if the prophet had told you to do something great, would you not have done it? How much more then, when he says to you, Wash and be clean? So he went down and dipped 7 times in the Jordan, according to the saying of the man of God, and his flesh was restored like the flesh of a little child, and he was clean. And he returned to the man of God, he and all his aides, and came and stood before him. And he said, Indeed, now I know that there is no God in all the earth except in Israel. Now therefore, please, take a gift from your servant. But he said, As the Lord lives, before whom I stand, I will receive nothing. And he urged him to take it, but he refused. So Naaman said, Then, if not, please let your servant be given 2 mule loads of earth, for your servant will no longer offer either burnt offering or sacrifice to other gods, but to the Lord. Yet in this thing may the Lord pardon your servant, when my master goes into the temple of Rimmon to worship there, and he leans on my hand, and I bow down in the temple of Rimmon, may the Lord please pardon your servant in this thing. Then he said to him, Go in peace. So he departed from him a short distance. But Gehazi, the servant of Elisha, the man of God, said, Look, my master has spared Naaman, this Syrian, while not receiving from his hands what he brought. But as the Lord lives, I will run after him and take something from him. So Gehazi pursued Naaman. When Naaman saw him running after him, he got down from the chariot to meet him and said, Is all well? And he said, All is well. My master has sent me, saying, Indeed, just now 2 young men of the sons of the prophets have come to me from the mountains of Ephraim. Please, give them 1 talent of silver and 2 changes of garments. So Naaman said, Please, take 2 talents. And he urged him, and bound 2 talents of silver in 2 bags with 2 changes of garments, and handed them to 2 of his servants. And they carried them on ahead of him. When he came to the citadel, he took them from their hand and stored them away in the house. Then he let the men go, and they departed. Now he went in and stood before his master. Elisha said to him, Where did you go, Gehazi? And he said, Your servant did not go anywhere. Then he said to him, Did not my heart go with you when the man turned back from his chariot to meet you? Is it time to receive money and to receive clothing, olive groves and vineyards, sheep and oxen, male and female servants? Therefore, the leprosy of Naaman shall cling to you and your descendants forever. And he went out from his presence leprous, as white as snow. 2 Kings chapter 6. And the sons of the prophets said to Elisha, See now, the place where we dwell with you is too small for us. Please, let us go to the Jordan, and let every man take a beam from there, and let us make there a place where we may dwell. So he answered, Go. Then one said, Please consent to go with your servant.

for he said, "Pick it up for yourself." So he reached out his hand and took it. Now the king of Syria was making war against Israel, and he consulted with his servants, saying, "My camp will be in such and such a place." And the man of God sent to the king of Israel, saying, "Beware that you do not pass this place, for the Syrians are coming down there." Then the king of Israel sent someone to the place of which the man of God had told him. Thus he warned him, and he was watchful there, not just once or twice. Therefore the heart of the king of Syria was greatly troubled by this thing. And he called his servants and said to them, "Will you not show me which of us is for the king of Israel?" And one of his servants said, "None, my lord, O king." But Elisha, the prophet who is in Israel, tells the king of Israel the words that you speak in your bedroom. So he said, "Go and see where he is, that I may send and get him." And it was told him, saying, "Surely he is in Dothan." Therefore he sent horses and chariots and a great army there. And they came by night and surrounded the city. And when the servant of the man of God arose early and went out, there was an army surrounding the city with horses and chariots. And his servant said to him, "Alas, my master, what shall we do?" So he answered, "Do not fear, for those who are with us are more than those who are with them." And Elisha prayed and said, "Lord, I pray, open his eyes that he may see." Then the Lord opened the eyes of the young man, and he saw. And behold, the mountain was full of horses and chariots of fire from all around Elisha. So when the Syrians came down to him, Elisha prayed to the Lord and said, "Strike this people, I pray, with blindness." And he struck them with blindness according to the word of Elisha. Now Elisha said to them, "This is not the way, nor is this the city. Follow me, and I will bring you to the man whom you seek." But he led them to Samaria. So it was, when they had come to Samaria, that Elisha said, "Lord, open the eyes of these men, that they may see." And the Lord opened their eyes, and they saw, and there they were inside Samaria. Now when the king of Israel saw them, he said to Elisha, "My father, shall I kill them? Shall I kill them?" But he answered, "You shall not kill them. Would you kill those whom you have taken captive with your sword and your bow? Set food and water before them, that they may eat and drink and go to their master." Then he prepared a great feast for them, and after they ate and drank, he sent them away, and they went to their master. So the bands of Syrian raiders came no more into the land of Israel. And it happened after this that Ben-Hadad, king of Syria, gathered all his army and went up and besieged Samaria. And there was a great famine in Samaria. And indeed they besieged it until a donkey's head was sold for 80 shekels of silver and 1/4 of a cab of dove droppings for 5 shekels of silver. Then, as the king of Israel was passing by on the wall, a woman cried out to him, saying, "Help, my lord, O king." And he said, "If the Lord does not help you, where can I find help for you? From the threshing floor or from the winepress?" Then the king said to her, "What is troubling you?" And she answered, "This woman said to me, 'Give your son that we may eat him today, and we will eat my son tomorrow.' So we boiled my son and ate him. And I said to her on the next day, 'Give your son that we may eat him,' but she has hidden her son. Now it happened,
When the

0: king heard the words of the woman, that he tore his clothes. And as he passed by on the wall, the people looked, and there underneath he had sackcloth on his body. Then he said, God do so to me and more also, if the head of Elisha, the son of Shaphat, remains on him today. But Elisha was sitting in his house, and the elders were sitting with him, and the king sent a man ahead of him. But before the messenger came to him, he said to the elders, Do you see how this son of a murderer has sent someone to take away my head? Look, when the messenger comes, shut the door and hold him fast at the door. Is not the sound of his master's feet behind him? And while he was still talking with them, there was the messenger coming down to him. And then the king said, Surely this calamity is from the Lord. Why should I wait for the Lord any longer? 2 Kings chapter 7. Then Elisha said, Hear the word of the Lord. Thus says the Lord, Tomorrow, about this time, a seah of fine flour shall be sold for a shekel, and 2 seahs of barley for a shekel at the gate of Samaria. So an officer on whose hand the king leaned answered the man of God and said, Look, if the Lord would make windows in heaven, could this thing be? And he said, In fact, you shall see it with your eyes, but you shall not eat of it. Now there were 4 leprous men at the entrance of the gate, and they said to one another, Why are we sitting here until we die? If we say we will enter the city, the famine is in the city, and we shall die there. And if we sit here, we die also. Now therefore, come, let us surrender to the army of the Syrians. If they keep us alive, we shall live, and if they kill us, we shall only die. And they rose at twilight to go to the camp of the Syrians. And when they had come to the outskirts of the Syrian camp, to their surprise, no one was there. For the Lord had caused the army of the Syrians to hear the noise of chariots and the noise of horses, the noise of a great army. So they said to one another, Look, the king of Israel has hired against us the kings of the Hittites and the kings of the Egyptians to attack us. Therefore, they arose and fled at twilight and left the camp intact, their tents, their horses, and their donkeys, and they fled for their lives. And when these lepers came to the outskirts of the camp, they went into one tent and ate and drank, and carried from it silver and gold and clothing, and went and hid them. Then they came back and entered another tent, and carried some from there also, and went and hid it. Then they said to one another, We are not doing right. This day is a day of good news, and we remain silent. If we wait until morning light, some punishment will come upon us. Now, therefore, come, let us go and tell the king's household. So they went and called to the gatekeepers of the city and told them, saying, We went to the Syrian camp, and surprisingly, no one was there. Not a human sound, only horses and donkeys tied and the tents intact. And the gatekeepers called out, and they told it to the king's household inside. So the king arose in the night and said to his servants, Let me now tell you what the Syrians have done to us. They know that we are hungry. Therefore, they have gone out of the camp to hide themselves in the field, saying, When they come out of the city, we shall catch them alive and get into the city. And one of his servants answered and said, Please, let several men take 5 of the remaining horses, which are left in the city. Look, they may either become like all the multitude of Israel that are left in it, or indeed, I say, they may become like all the multitude of Israel left from those who are consumed. So let us send them and see. Therefore, they took two chariots with horses, and the king sent them in the direction of the Syrian army, saying, Go and see. And they went after them to the Jordan. And indeed all the road was full of garments and weapons which the Syrians had thrown away in their haste. So the messengers returned and told the king. Then the people went out and plundered the tents of the Syrians. So a seah of fine flour was sold for a shekel, and two seahs of barley for a shekel, according to the word of the Lord. Now the king had appointed the officer on whose hand he leaned to have charge of the gate. But the people trampled him in the gate, and he died, just as the man of God had said, who spoke when the king came down to him. So it happened, just as the man of God had spoken to the king, saying, Two seahs of barley for a shekel, and a seah of fine flour for a shekel, shall be sold tomorrow about this time in the gate of Samaria. Then that officer had answered the man of God and said, Now look, if the Lord would make windows in heaven, could such a thing be? And he had said, In fact, you shall see it with your eyes, but you shall not eat of it. And so it happened to him, for the people trampled him in the gate, and he died. 2 Kings chapter 8. Then Elisha spoke to the woman whose son he had restored to life, saying, Arise and go, you and your household, and stay wherever you can, for the Lord has called for a famine, and furthermore, it will come upon the land for 7 years. So the woman arose and did according to the saying of the man of God. And she went with her household and dwelt in the land of the Philistines 7 years. It came to pass at the end of 7 years that the woman returned from the land of the Philistines, and she went to make an appeal to the king for her house and for her land. Then the king talked with Gehazi, the servant of the man of God, saying, Tell me, please, all the great things Elisha has done. Now it happened, as he was telling the king how he had restored the dead to life, that there was the woman whose son he had restored to life, appealing to the king for her house and for her land. And Gehazi said, My lord, O king, this is the woman, and this is her son, whom Elisha restored to life. And when the king asked the woman, she told him. So the king appointed a certain officer for her, saying, Restore all that was hers, and all the proceeds of the field from the day that she left the land until now. Then Elisha went to Damascus, and Ben-Hadad, king of Syria, was sick. And it was told him, saying, The man of God has come here. And the king said to Hazael, Take a present in your hand, and go to meet the man of God, and inquire of the Lord by him, saying, Shall I recover from this disease? So Hazael went to meet him, and took a present with him of every good thing of Damascus, 40 camel loads. And he came and stood before him and said, Your son Ben-Hadad, king of Syria, has sent me to you, saying, Shall I recover from this disease? And Elisha said to him, Go say to him, You shall certainly recover. However, the Lord has shown me that he will really die. Then he set his countenance in a stare until he was ashamed, and the man of God wept. And Hazael said, Why is my Lord weeping? And he answered, Because I know the evil that you will do to the children of Israel. Their strongholds you will set on fire, and their young men you will kill with the sword. And you will dash their children and rip open their women with child. So Hazael said, But what is your servant, a dog, that he should do this gross thing? And Elisha answered, The Lord has shown me that you will become king over Syria. Then he departed from Elisha and came to his master, who said to him, What did Elisha say to you? And he answered, He told me you would surely recover. But it happened on the next day that he took a thick cloth and dipped it in water and spread it over his face so that he died. And Hazael reigned in his place. Now in the fifth year of Joram, the king of Ahab, king of Israel, Jehoshaphat having been king of Judah, Jehoram the son of Jehoshaphat began to reign as king of Judah. He was 32 years old when he became king, and he reigned 8 years in Jerusalem. And he walked in the way of the kings of Israel, just as the house of Ahab had done. For the daughter of Ahab was his wife, and he did evil in the sight of the Lord. Yet the Lord would not destroy Judah, for the sake of his servant David, as he promised him to give a lamp to him and his sons forever. In his days, Edom revolted against Judah's authority and made a king over themselves. So Joram went to Zair and all his chariots with him. Then he rose by night and attacked the Edomites, who had surrounded him, and the captains of the chariots and the troops fled to their tents. Thus Edom has been in revolt against Judah's authority to this day. And Libna revolted at that time. Now the rest of the acts of Joram and all that he did, are they not written in the book of the Chronicles of the Kings of Judah? So Joram rested with his fathers and was buried with his fathers in the city of David. Then Ahaziah, his son, reigned in his place. In the 12th year of Joram, the son of Ahab, king of Israel, Ahaziah, the son of Jehoram, king of Judah, began to reign. Ahaziah was 22 years old when he became king, and he reigned 1 year in Jerusalem. His mother's name was Athaliah, the granddaughter of Omri, king of Israel. And he walked in the way of the house of Ahab and did evil in the sight of the Lord, like the house of Ahab, for he was the son-in-law of the house of Ahab. Now he went with Joram, the son of Ahab, to war against Hazael, king of Syria, at Ramoth-Gilead. And the Syrians wounded Joram. Then King Joram went back to Jezreel to recover from the wounds which the Syrians had inflicted on him at Ramah, when he fought against Hazael, king of Syria, and Ahaziah, the son of Jehoram, king of Judah, went down to see Joram, the son of Ahab, in Jezreel, because he was sick. 2 Kings chapter 9. And Elisha the prophet called one of the sons of the prophets and said to him, Get yourself ready. Take this flask of oil in your hand and go to Ramoth-Gilead. Now when you arrive at that place, look there for Jehu, the son of Jehoshaphat, the son of Nimshi, and go in and make him rise up from among his associates and take him to an inner room. Then take the flask of oil and pour it on his head and say, Thus says the Lord, I have anointed you king over Israel. Then open the door and flee, and do not delay. So the young man, the servant of the prophet, went to Ramoth-Gilead. And when he arrived, there were the captains of the army sitting. And he said, I have a message for you, commander. Jehu said, For which one of us? And he said, For you, commander. Then he arose and went into the house. And he poured the oil on his head and said to him, Thus says the Lord God of Israel, I have anointed you king over the people of the Lord, over Israel. You shall strike down the house of Ahab your master, that I may avenge the blood of my servants the prophets, and the blood of all the servants of the Lord at the hand of Jezebel. For the whole house of Ahab shall perish, and I will cut off from Ahab all the males in Israel, both bond and free. So I will make the house of Ahab like the house of Jeroboam, the son of Nebat, and like the house of Baasha, the son of Ahijah. The dogs shall eat Jezebel on the plot of ground at Jezreel, and there shall be none to bury her. And he opened the door and fled. Then Jehu came out to the servants of his master, and one said to him, Is all well? Why did this madman come to you? And he said to them, You know the man and his babble. And they said, A lie, tell us now. So he said, Thus and thus he spoke to me, saying, Thus says the Lord, I have anointed you king over Israel. Then each man hastened to take his garment and put it under him on the top of the steps, and they blew trumpets, saying, Jehu is king. So Jehu, the son of Jehoshaphat, the son of Nimshi, conspired against Joram. Now Joram had been defending Ramoth-Gilead, he and all Israel, against Hazael, king of Syria. But King Joram had returned to Jezreel to recover from the wounds which the Syrians had inflicted on him when he fought with Hazael, king of Syria. And Jehu said, If you are so minded, let no one leave or escape from the city to go and tell it in Jezreel. So Jehu rode in a chariot and went to Jezreel, for Joram was laid up there, and Ahaziah, king of Judah, had come down to see Joram. Now a watchman stood on the tower in Jezreel, and he saw the company of Jehu as he came, and said, I see a company of men. And Joram said, Get a horseman and send him to meet them, and let him say, Is it peace? So the horseman went to meet him and said, Thus says the king, Is it peace? And Jehu said, What have you to do with peace? Turn around and follow me. So the watchman reported, saying, The messenger went to them, but is not coming back. Then he sent out a second horseman who came to them and said, Thus says the king, Is it peace? And Jehu answered, What have you to do with peace? Turn around and follow me. So the watchman reported, saying, He went up to them and is not coming back, and the driving is like the driving of Jehu, the son of Nimshi, for he drives furiously. Then Joram said, Make ready, and his chariot was made ready. Then Joram, king of Israel, and Ahaziah, king of Judah, went out, each in his chariot, and they went out to meet Jehu, and met him on the property of Naboth the Jezreelite. Now it happened, when Joram saw Jehu, that he said, Is it peace, Jehu? So he answered, What peace? As long as the harlotries of your mother Jezebel and her witchcraft are so many? Then Joram turned around and fled, and said to Ahaziah, Treachery, Ahaziah! Now Jehu drew his bow with a full strength, and shot Jehoram between his arms, and the arrow came out at his heart, and he sank down in his chariot. Then Jehu said to Bidkar his captain, Pick him up, and throw him into the tract of the field of Naboth the Jezreelite. For remember, when you and I were riding together behind Ahab his father, that the Lord laid this burden upon him? Surely I saw yesterday the blood of Naboth, and the blood of his sons, says the Lord, and I will repay you in this plot, says the Lord. Now therefore take, and throw him on the plot of ground, according to the word of the Lord. But when Ahaziah king of Judah saw this, he fled by the road to Beth-hagan. So Jehu pursued him and said, Shoot him also in the chariot. And they shot him at the ascent of Gur, which is by Ibleam. Then he fled to Megiddo and died there. And his servants carried him in the chariot to Jerusalem and buried him in his tomb with his fathers in the city of David. In the 11th year of Joram, the son of Ahab, Ahaziah had become king over Judah. Now when Jehu had come to Jezreel, Jezebel heard of it, and she put paint on her eyes and adorned her head and looked through a window. Then as Jehu entered at the gate, she said, Is it peace, Zimri, murderer of your master? And he looked up at the window and said, Who is on my side? Who? So two or three eunuchs looked out at him. Then he said, Throw her down. So they threw her down, and some of her blood spattered on the wall and on the horses, and he trampled her underfoot. And when he had gone in, he ate and drank. Then he said, Go now, see to this accursed woman, and bury her, for she was a king's daughter. So they went to bury her, but they found no more of her than the skull, and the feet, and the palms of her hands. Therefore they came back and told him, and he said, This is the word of the Lord, which he spoke by his servant Elijah the Tishbite, saying, On the plot of ground at Jezreel, dogs shall eat the flesh of Jezebel, and the corpse of Jezebel shall be as refuse on the surface of the field in the plot at Jezreel, so that they shall not say, Here lies Jezebel. 2 Kings chapter 10. Now Ahab had 70 sons in Samaria, and Jehu wrote and sent letters to Samaria, to the rulers of Jezreel, to the elders, and to those who reared Ahab's sons, saying, Now as soon as this letter comes to you, since your master's sons are with you, and you have chariots and horses, a fortified city also, and weapons, choose the best qualified of your master's sons, set him on his father's throne, and fight for your master's house. But they were exceedingly afraid and said, Look, two kings could not stand up to him. How then can we stand?
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1: Today we begin a new series with a new speaker to Pilgrim Radio. His name is Francis Chan. He's a pastor and author currently living in Northern California, teaching and discipling the next generation of pastors and leaders. His series, Crazy Love, begins today, and the message, being biblically courageous. Now here's Francis Chan.
2: You know how sometimes we can get into conference mode? It's like, okay, here comes Francis, you know, and we just kind of slow down and go, okay, here's just a bunch of people, human beings in a room whose every breath is from God. And there's a being up there, and that's all this is about. You know, it's just about him, and it's just about him being pleased with what we're doing. And this whole idea of look, if we've lost that first love, then this is all just a joke. I don't want to be remembered as the missional community generation. That was just so good. And I just sat there, and I really know that the Lord was speaking to me. These are the things that God's been talking to me about. I teach this sermon prep class at our college, and so I listen to these college students speak, and sometimes they're really bad, but this one kid, he preached yesterday out of Exodus 33, and again, it just stopped me again. I just sat there and I thought, I totally got to repent. Exodus 33 verse 15. This is Moses talking to God. He goes, if your presence will not go with me, do not bring us up from here. How shall it be known that I found favor in your sight, I and your people? Is it not in your going with us so that we are distinct, I and your people, from every other people on the face of the earth? And he just challenged us. And he goes, look, is that what you want more than anything? Just the presence of God. Like, you just want to know that he's with you right now. You just want to know that you're walking where he wants you to walk. Because my motives in ministry have not been pure. I mean, so much of my life, I started off, in high school, and that's when I came to know the Lord. And I remember I would see these youth speakers, and oh, they were just the greatest speakers. So I thought, oh, I want to be like him. Man, he's funny, he's this, he's that, he's convicting. I want to do that. Look at the way the crowd responded. Those were the desires, the thoughts, a lot of things that went through my mind when I started ministry. And then you become a pastor and you see these churches and you go, oh, I want to do that. I want a big church. And then, oh, I want to speak in front of crowds. It's just all these thoughts and all these different things go through your mind and you just lose sight of just that original intention way back when you just want to know you're being pleasing to God. And then the more responsibility you're given, the more God entrusts you with, the harder it gets sometimes to just go, all I want is the presence of God. I just want to know. And if he's not in this thing, I don't want to be a part of it. And that's what I loved about the whole idea behind this conference was, I didn't think about the title of the conference until Sunday, like Verge. I thought, okay, that's cool. That's new. Usually you can't come up with any more new words for conferences, because everyone is taking them. And at first I was thinking, what does that even mean? Verge. I don't know. But I was thinking merge. I thought, oh, we're blend. No, it's merge. And I did a merge conference once. And I did a surge conference once. I did an emerge conference once and a resurge. And, I was thinking about all the different urge, I did a purge. for bulimics. It was just, you know, but I was thinking, what's the idea of verge? And I actually looked up what does verge mean, and it means like the outer limit, like you're just about, you're like right at. I'm like, oh yeah, on the verge, like it's right there, and I like that. I like that thought because I really do feel like we're right there at something. I don't see this as one of these conferences where we go, come on, you guys, let's start a movement. You know how you get it? You know, I've done those. I've been the guy that goes, yeah, come on, let's change the world, you know, and everyone stands up and we sing Shout to the Lord and run out and everyone walks. I go, that was the greatest. We're going to start a movement. You know, I haven't sensed that with this. What I've sensed is really that God is doing something and we really are on the verge of seeing something happen. Like, it's just been really weird. I mean, listening to you was eerie. Because I go, gosh, that's so crazy. We're in these different places, and those are all the thoughts that God has put on my mind. The timing of things, of different guys that I met. You know, I remember when I was really struggling with some of this, and I get this email from a guy named Neil Cole, you know, asking me to, you know, write a foreword in his book, and I said, no, sorry, I don't have any time, you know. But then later the Holy Spirit, like, you know, go back, read that one. I go, which one? Neil Cole's one? I know the guy. You know, so I went and I read his book, the Church 3.0, and I'm going, no way. Shut up. This is everything. You know, it happened when we read Total Church as a staff. We go, this is everything we've been talking about. It's everything we've been talking about. That's why when he said it, it's like, wow, that's everything. I met Dave Gibbons. I just met Dave Gibbons. Everyone assumed I knew Dave Gibbons because we're like the two Asian pastors. And so, seriously, in Southern California, we're the two Asian pastors that, you know, pastor multicultural churches. So everywhere I went, they go, you know, your buddy Dave. I'm like, I never met him, you know. But we ran into each other this summer. It was so funny. We had a conference together, and we just like ran up to each other and hugged each other. We did, because he was like, man, I've been hearing about you for years. Like, oh yeah, you too. It was like, oh, you know, and it was so crazy. And it's like, oh, you know, so we went out, got some sushi, you know, and we're just laughing. It was just like, wow, I can't believe I haven't known this guy, but everything he was talking about, it was just like this. You got to be kidding me. You got to be kidding me. Everything you're telling me is everything the Lord's been putting on my heart. And, you know, Jeff Vanderstel, other guys, it's a really strange thing. This is not something I would have ever come up with. I liked American church. I did. I liked being able to hide in the back and come in and do my thing, my relationship. But I don't really like hanging out with a lot of people, you know, and just being honest with you, I'm more of an introvert. And even my wife, I remember years ago, she goes, honey, what do you love most about me? And my answer to her, without even really flinching, I go, of all the people on the earth, you bug me the least. So that gives you an insight into, you know, me. And we got other people like me out there. It's just that thought that's so. But what happened was, as I started studying the scriptures and looking at scripture, and I think that's what Matt was talking about, it always bugged me, because you'd read scripture, you'd see one thing, you go to church, you see something else. And now everyone's just going, I'm done with that. There was a unity, a love in the scriptures that we just don't see in church as we've been doing it. This whole, missional community thing, you know, people have asked me, hey, you know what you're doing because it's the emergent thing. He goes, and aren't you emergent? I go, I'm not emergent. I don't even know what, you know, people say, are you this movement? Are you this movement? Are you this movement? And I go, I don't know, man. I just read this and I just kind of, whatever it says, blah, it comes right back. Maybe we're regurgent. We just, you know, whatever, you know, this is what they did. Blah, there it is again. You know, it's just, I'm not trying to come up with anything new. It's just when I read the scriptures, this is what I was and what I'm convicted about of the way the church ought to look. Like I remember 7 or 8 years ago, somewhere around there, I came back from Africa and the Lord just tore me up. He just showed me, you don't care about the poor. You know, you just avoid them. When I got over there, it just caused me to fall in love with the people over there. And suddenly my heart for those who are in need. And I started seeing it on every page of scripture. I'm like, how do I miss this? And it was so crazy because then I'd start talking to my friends in other places around the nation, and guess what God was teaching them? The Spirit was saying the same thing to them, and suddenly you saw this generation of people going, man, we got to start caring for the poor, and that just became this huge thing. But it wasn't like we all got together and said, hey, let's start a movement on caring for the poor. It was just something the Holy Spirit was doing in each of our hearts in all these different places. And then three, four years ago, the Lord really was convicting me on my theology on the Holy Spirit. I started reading the scriptures going, wait a second, I've been completely ignoring the Holy Spirit. Not completely. I would never deny he exists, but the reality of him in my life. And so then I start talking to my friends, and guess what the Holy Spirit's leading them to think about? And in the last couple of years, like I said, we've been getting together as elders and looking at scripture and going, man, I want this. I want what the scriptures are saying. And then we start, as we go out and talk to other people, we realize, wait, other people are even further down the road than we are. It's something the Holy Spirit is doing. And that's what I love about this is it takes a lot of pressure off. I don't stand up here going, okay, come on, Francis, start a movement. And I just go, man, a movement started and it's cool. I get to be a part of it. We get to be a part of it. And you're here because the Holy Spirit has guided you here through your teaching, through your study, through your theology, whatever it is. We have to make sure this is driven theologically, though, that it's not just this, oh, here's a cool thing to do. Let's break down the megachurch, but it's more just, I read this in God's word, and so it has to be done. See, I've had other ideas in my head that weren't necessarily biblically driven. I go, why don't we try this at the church? Or why don't we try this? Why don't we try that? And sometimes it goes well, sometimes it fails. Sometimes I just quit going, it's just too hard. But this is different because this is something I still remember the day when I was with a couple of my elders and we were sitting at Panera and we were just talking about church and we're talking about biblically what it's supposed to be. And then the reality hit us. I still remember when the reality hit us where one of the guys said, what scares me is when I read the scriptures, God doesn't get mad at the people. He gets mad at the leaders. He goes, man, our church is the way it is because we led them here. And there was this sense of, seriously, it was like the sickening, man, I don't want to stand before God on this one. And just go, well, this is the way everyone else was doing it. No, I knew better. I know better now. And I know what ought to take place in these gatherings because I'm looking at scripture. And as we looked at that, it's one of those things where we go, we've got to change. I don't know how. We're still in the middle of the process, but it's not something we can just quit because it's biblically driven. It's theologically driven. It's not an idea. It's not a trendy thing. It's just something we see in scripture and we said, we've got to do this. And it's cool because as we look around and talk to other people and many of you, you go, yeah, that's the same thing I feel. I was in Edmonton. One of the guys at this conference, a younger guy, he just said, hey, what would you say to a younger guy that's thinking about starting a church? And I said, be biblically courageous. Be as biblical as you can. Just erase what you've seen everywhere else and just open up the Bible and go, okay, well, if I only had this and I'd never been to this church, I just never been to church and I just open up this book, I go, just try to figure out, okay, what would you do? Because I told him, I wasn't mature enough and I wasn't courageous enough to do that. I just looked around at other patterns. I just looked at what other people were doing, and I would tweak it. I go, well, I like this about his. I like this about his. I like this about that church over there. And so I'm going to combine those and make this thing. I go, I didn't have the wisdom to just sit down with the Word of God and go, okay, what is it just clearly saying? What's the obvious truth just based upon Scripture? And I just really encouraged them. I go, just try that. You can take all of these verses and justify your theology, but you never would have come up with that from a simple natural reading of Scripture. Anyone can create a new religion and take verses from all these different places and make it work, but you would never get that if you just sat down and read through the Scriptures and just came to a conclusion on your own. You were fed all of this theology. And in the same way, I got to look at myself and the way that I've done church and go, okay, would I ever have come up with this just from Scripture? And the answer is no. I wouldn't have. What would I have come up with? If I just read the Scriptures, I wouldn't even think so much about the gathering. Like, my first thought wouldn't be, let's have a gathering. Out of the Scriptures, I would think, I'm on a mission. I love this God with all my heart, soul, mind, and strength, and now I've got to go out and make disciples. I need to go out there and just reach as many people as I can. I'm supposed to teach them to obey everything that God's commanded. That's what I would get out of Scripture. And then what would happen as I did that, what I believe would naturally happen is suddenly I would find those other people who were on that same mission, because we'd be the weirdest people on earth, right? We would stick out. We'd be so different. And that pressure to always stay on that mission, everyone else would be beating me down. So I would actually need these brothers and sisters in my life and tell them, hey, don't let me slow down. And I won't let you slow down. We got to stay on this mission together. You see, this is why I wasn't into fellowship before, because I didn't need any more friends. Okay? It wasn't like, oh, yeah, you know, let's just get another gathering so I have someone to talk to. Like, I didn't need accountability groups so that I wouldn't sleep around or whatever it was. I can do that on my own. Not sleep around, you know what I mean? I can I don't need that to do American church. I don't need fellowship. But to stay on mission every day, I need people, because I'm going to get distracted. There's so many things I would rather do than make disciples. And so I need people in my life to tell me this. That's what I would get out of Scripture is, I had to go out and start making disciples. And as I did that, I really believe that I would start gathering with other people doing the same thing. I would look at that Great Commission that we all memorized, and I would take it literally. You know, I love what Alan Hirsch was saying on there. It's just how we, I forget how he said it, but you know, he said something like that. I liked it when he said it, and I don't remember it now. But basically, we tame everything down. You know, we toned everything down. We you know, whatever we do, we domesticate. Yeah, that's what we do. But it's so weird. It is, because I'm a very simple person. Have you noticed that yet? I'm a very simple person, and I just go black and white. Here's what he says to do: go make disciples. It's so weird how we change things in church, and we make everything like about the heart, but the heart becomes not what we see in the Scriptures, where it was kind of the mission control center, the decision-making center of a person's being, but it becomes like this weird, vague, I received Jesus into my heart. What does that mean? We'll take the Great Commission and different things about it, and we just don't take his words literally. It's so weird, because when I was a kid, we used to play this game called Simon Says, right? Most of us have played that, unless you're really young, because there's no app for it. Simon Says is, Simon Says, pat your head, you know, so, okay, you know, Simon said it. It was a very simple game, but it's so weird how in the church, Jesus Says is a totally different game. If Jesus says something, you don't have to do it, you just have to memorize it. You study it, you memorize. You guys, it doesn't make any sense. A lot of the things we do, when he tells us to go out and make disciples, and how many people in our churches are actually making disciples? You know, when I tell my daughter, hey, Rach, go clean your room, she doesn't come back to me 2 hours later and go, I memorized what you said. You said, Rach, go clean your room. I can say it in Greek. My friends are going to come over, and we're going to have a study on what it would look like if I cleaned my room. She knows better than that. And so why do we think we're going to come before the judge one day and quote everything that he said and talk about how much we know? It's just this black and white stuff. If I just started with Scripture, I'd go, here's what I would do. I'd start making disciples. I think about the love that I see in Scripture. If I came out, I thought, wow, what I do see about the interactions between believers or followers is such an intense love. I mean, wouldn't you get that if you just came out of Scripture? Wouldn't you think, okay, whatever I do, when I meet a brother, like, I gotta treat that guy like family. Because when I would read the book of Acts, you know, Acts chapter 2, you guys know these passages. Acts chapter 2, I mean, I would read that and think, wow, they devoted themselves, verse 42, to the apostles' teaching and to the fellowship, to the breaking of bread and the prayers. And awe came upon every soul, and many wonders and signs were being done through the apostles. And all who believed were together and had all things in common. And they were selling their possessions and belongings and distributing the proceeds to all as any had need. And day by day, attending the temple together and breaking bread in their homes, they received their food with glad and generous hearts, praising God and having favor with all the people. And the Lord added to their number day by day those who were being saved. I love chapter 4, verse 32, when he says, "Now the full number of those who believed were of one heart and soul, and no one said that any of the things that belonged to him was his own, but they had everything in common. And with great power, the apostles were giving their testimony to the resurrection of the Lord Jesus, and a great grace was upon them all. There was not a needy person among them. For as many as were owners of lands or houses sold them and brought the proceeds of what was sold and laid it at the apostles' feet, and it was distributed to each as any had need." See, we read those and we go, man, could you imagine being a part of something like that? Where no one cared, you see? But it wasn't that they got together and said, hey, let's practice community. They say, let's get together and let's practice fellowship. No, they were on this mission because they saw someone rise from the grave. And they just go, you know what? I saw him. He was on a cross. I saw him die. And then now I saw him walking around. And he said, go tell everyone to obey me. And so at that point, these people were just like, okay, fine. I could care less about any of my stuff. I just saw a person rise from the grave. There really is life after death. I got to start telling everyone. And if you're going to tell people, look, I don't care about my stuff anymore. They just cared more about being part of this family. This group of people that were all going to get this message out, they realized our lives have eternal purpose now. We just saw someone rise from the grave. It makes sense. It's radical, but it makes sense. That's the thing, is when you read the book of Acts, you look at what their commitment and the crazy things they did, and while it's insane, it makes sense. It's radical, but it makes sense. What wouldn't have made sense was if you read all of that and they saw a man rise from the grave. He said, go and make disciples. So they got together in a room every Sunday and sang some songs, and a guy teached. See, that really wouldn't make sense. Then a guy taught. And they came back the next week and did the same thing. And then the next Sunday and they did the same thing. And some of them gave 10% even. You would read that and you go, shut up. You guys didn't see someone rise from the grave. Shut up. If you saw someone rise from the grave, you'd be doing a lot more than that. You'd be telling everyone you know. See, it makes sense. If I just started from Scripture, I would think about the love that I'd have for these other people. I would think about 1 Peter 2, where it talks about how we're this holy nation. We're these living stones, and we're building we make up a temple. Like, I'm just a piece of it. You know, I'm like a Lego. You know, like a little Lego piece. There's nothing great about it. But then once it's this idea of working together, and we stack up and we create this organism where we love each other so much, and people in the world start looking and going, man, look at the way they interact. And they actually see Jesus. That's why in 1 John 4:12, it says no one's ever seen God. 1 John 4:12 says no one has ever seen God. But if we love one another, he somehow, his love's manifest in us. So no one out there has ever seen God, but if we as the body would love one another, they'd walk in and they'd get a glimpse of him. They'd get a glimpse of his love. This is the way Scripture says that this is how we reach the world. It's very similar to what Jesus said when he was praying in John 17. He goes, Lord, I pray that they'd be one. I and them, you and me, may they be brought to complete unity to let the world know that you have sent me and have loved them even as you've loved me. That's weird. He says, wait, once they're unified, when they really love one another, not only will I be in their midst, But when they love each other like that, the world's going to believe that Jesus was sent from God. Our unity is going to show that. That's crazy to me. I remember when I grew up in church, you know, the way we proved that Jesus really came from God was through apologetics, through prophecy. I'm not saying that's bad. I still use it. But Scripture says, no, it's going to be through your unity. It's going to be by the way that you love one another. And the truth is when people came into our gatherings on Sunday, they didn't experience that. Still don't. We're working on it. Something's just got to change. Something's got to break. Because when I read the Scriptures, there's supposed to be such a unity where God wants us like a body. 1 Corinthians 12, we're all just part of this one thing. Do you think that way? Do you think about God in heaven right now? Even back at our churches or gatherings, God wants us to live like a body. Like if we care about what Jesus wants, which we're saying Jesus is Lord, what does he desire? He wants to see us even in these next couple of days living like family, living like an extension of one another. I thank God, I will say this, you know, with the different frustrations I've had with our gatherings, man, I look at our relationships with one another and I go, okay, this is it. This is biblical. These are guys that I know would give their lives for Jesus. These are guys who are giving their lives for Jesus and their wives who are giving their lives for we're on this mission together. There's a unity, it's a body. You know, I've thought about leaving, I always do. You know, whatever, we all do, right? Okay, let's be honest. Okay, we all think about quitting, whatever, but the one thing I go, man, but I can't leave this group of guys where I've just never seen a body work like this. I mean, we disagree, we're so different, but there's this unity. Man, I'll never forget, us studying this Acts passage together one night after having dinner together and breaking bread together and just going, man, haven't you guys always just thought, why can't this happen in Southern California? Why do people always say this is cultural? I mean, the believers began to sell their possessions. That wasn't the norm. You know, why do we say that's cultural? Why would they write it if everyone was doing that anyways? And everyone always had everything together. No, there was something unique happening. It was this weird group where they had everything in common and no one was like, no, it's about me, it's about me, it's about me. No, it's about this mission, it's about this God. And so everything, I thought, why can't we do that? And to where we depend on each other. Man, and I looked at, you know, one of the guys, I go, man, I promise you, man, that if anything happened to you, I really look at you like a brother, like, you know, like the Bible says, and if anything happened to you, I could promise you, man, that whatever is mine, man, is your family's. Like, I would take care of them just as much as I take care of my own family. Your kids, I mean, you don't have to worry about them. And for guys to look at me and say the same thing, look me in the eyes and go, no, Francis, I promise you, if anything ever happened to you, everything, whatever is mine, it's your family's, man. I got your kids. I'll take care of them. Everything's cool. Pretty soon we're like, so you're my life insurance. We can just ditch life insurance. Yes, let's ditch it. And let's be interdependent on one another. And so if you guys don't come through, my family's going to be messed up. But I know you guys will come through because I've seen the way you've sacrificed for this thing. You believe in this thing. It was just an awesome time where we just, you know, said, you know, hey, my car, my house, anyone need money? My bank account, whatever. It's not, it's, and I tell you, it was one of those times where we walked out of that house, all of us with a sense of awe, like, that felt like Christianity. That was weird. Just felt, you ever had those times where you just felt, this feels like the Bible? And it's so rare, that's what stinks, is it's like, man, this shouldn't be like that. These are the things that are obviously biblical. I think about the power that I would believe in if I just read the Scriptures. The power of Jesus to do something. The Holy Spirit, the promised one. Are you sure you've experienced the Holy Spirit this last year? You know, or a lot of the things that you've seen and experienced, are a lot of them explainable just by natural means? So when I read the Scriptures, that's why it's so important that this has to be a Jesus thing. that the reason why I'm a part of this is I believe it's something Jesus is doing, and I'm not trying to make him do something. I'm not trying to start a movement. We're not in here strategizing and planning a movement and how do we start one. It can't be that, because that doesn't flow with Scripture. I mean, the disciples, they didn't get together and plan out the day of Pentecost. Okay, John, you learn Chinese. And Peter, you do Spanish, okay? We already changed your name once. Now you're Pedro, you know? And it wasn't a plan. What was it? It was the Holy Spirit, you know, working in all these different... Wasn't it the Holy Spirit working in a bunch of different individuals, but it was creating one unified result? And that's what I'm saying about what I think is going on in here. You know what I mean? Like when I look back in my life and I look at when this stuff started bugging me, really bugging me, it started bugging other people too. And that's why I get excited about it. It's like, okay, I'm just along for the ride now. I'm not trying to create anything here.

this, is we just come in this room and go, Jesus, is this what, I think this is what you're doing. I think you're starting a wave here. But if you're not, then let's just go home. Because I've tried to start movements. Haven't you? Haven't you tried to create something and make something work, and it doesn't work. There's no power to it. I remember one time in an elder meeting, we were trying to figure out this whole community thing, and we were just frustrated, and we were getting on each other's nerves a little bit. And then one of our elders, Matt, just stopped us and says, you guys, I just feel like we're trying too hard. He goes, I've noticed in my neighborhood, I don't even say things to certain people anymore. I just get on my knees and I start praying for them. And I can't even tell you about just the results. Things are just happening. And I thought, wow, that's so good. And we just canned the rest of the business. And let's just pray the rest of the time. And let's just ask God to move. And we're not here to try to start a movement. We're here because we believe God is starting a wave. And it seems like, just like on that day of Pentecost where he talked to a bunch of different individuals and uniquely gifted them, and there was this one unified result. It seems like that's what's going on right now. And it's what I want to pray for, because I go, no, this is biblical. When Jesus says to pray in his name, it means more than obviously in Jesus' name we pray. It's like, what are the things that Jesus wants? These are the things we ought to be confident about. That's the thing, is as we pray, even now, I'm going to say, Lord, would you start getting the believers in our nation to really love you and be serious about making disciples? Can you, God, just put a love in us for one another where we really start looking like family? Because you guys know, our churches don't look anything like families anymore. They ditch the moment, one bad thing is said up front, or one, service changes, or, they've got a better kids pro. There's no sense of unity or oneness or about. And it's like, Lord, that's got to change. There's no interdependence in a sharing of our belongings. We're just as individualistic as the rest of the world. And those are the things, what I love about it is those are the things God wants to change. I mean, when I see in Scripture, that's his desire. I know I'm praying in Jesus' name when I ask for those things. And so it helps me, because you know how sometimes when you pray, you don't know what to pray for, and you're not even sure if you're praying for the right thing. This is one of those things where I know I am. I know I'm praying for the right thing. I'm asking for people to go on mission, to live missional lives. I'm asking people to love one another. So much so that people can see Christ in the way that we care for one another. These are the things I'm asking for. These are things I know I see in Scripture. I'm asking that we really make Jesus Lord and not just play this weird Jesus says game in church where we just memorize and study and talk, but we really live this way. And I tell you, I'm just, when we were praying beforehand with the band and with Matt, I just felt led to pray, God, last thing I want to do is another conference and try to start something, get something going. Aren't you just all bored of that? I mean, especially Texas. You guys have conferences don't you just go, ugh. And you just go, God, I want something that's clearly you, a movement of your spirit where this should have a life of its own, an unstoppable force. Because that's what I see in the book of Acts. Nothing was going to stop it. Nothing was going to stop that church. I want to spend some time praying, but I don't want to just say, let's pray and close our eyes. I want you to think about the book of Acts and how unstoppable they were. Can you imagine back then, these guys come out speaking in different languages? Amazing. Even when sin tried to creep in there with Ananias and Sapphira, God struck them dead. Okay, fine, problem solved. You move on. Then, Stephen, remember when he was about to get stoned? Nothing was going to stop him. Oh, but Saul might stop him. Saul could stop him. No. You see how it's all Jesus? Like the whole thing with Saul and everything else? I mean, every time there was something that was going to maybe block the church, God said, no, I'm going to build my church. Gates of hell won't stand against this thing.

0: I just want to be a part of that. I've done the mega church thing, the speaking thing. At the end of my life, I'm going to stand before God and He's going to say, I didn't ask you to do all those things. Here's what I asked you to do. Here's the way I asked you to love others. Did you do that? And that's why I go, this is something that has to happen.
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I'm Spencer Dahlke, joining you for the next few hours and overnight as we enjoy together more music, more programs to encourage us in who God is, what He has done for us, and how we find strength in Him. So come join us for it as we turn now from Jaden Lovick to Leanna Crawford, coming up next to the end of this hour, singing her song, Every Day Here. I've learned.

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1: 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Today, we continue his series, Follow Me, the Gospel of John, and the message titled, Follow Me, Part 8. Now here's J.T. English.
2: John chapter 7. We're looking at the discipleship ministry of Jesus. The Gospel of John really kind of has four rhythms and themes, the first being discipleship. John 1 to 12 is all about Jesus calling people to follow him, to believe in him, to follow him. John 13 to 17 is going to be all about staying with Jesus, remaining with him, abiding with him. And then moving to John chapters 18 and 19, believing upon him, that he is the one who's crucified and dead and buried in our place so that we could have everlasting life and a relationship with God. And then John 21 and following is go with me, go make disciples of the nations. But we're still in these stories at the beginning of the Gospel of John where Jesus is calling people to follow him. And to be a disciple isn't just to be somebody who kind of vaguely believes in, but somebody who really reorients the entirety of their life around seeing Jesus as the one that should be followed. To be a disciple is to be a learner of a teacher, Jesus being the teacher of an entire way of life and us being those who commit to following him with all of our lives. And what we've said from the beginning of John is that we follow Jesus for two reasons, because of who he is and what he has done. Who he is, Jesus is gonna tell us exactly who he is throughout the Gospel of John. John organizes his gospel around seven I am statements where Jesus is gonna say things like, I am the bread of life. Next week in John 8, he's gonna say, I am the light of the world. He's gonna say, I am the good shepherd. I am the gate by which people can enter into the kingdom. So we wanna know who Jesus is, and Jesus is gonna tell us seven things that he is by saying, I am. I wanna remind you that 2 weeks ago, when we were in John 6, Jesus said, I am the bread of life. We looked at that feast of the Passover where Jesus walks on water, commemorating and pointing back to the Red Sea crossing. He pours down manna from heaven, showing that he is the bread of life. And he tells his disciples that they should follow him because if they follow him, they will never be hungry or thirsty again. Jesus says this in John 6:35. He says, I'm the bread of life. Nobody who comes to me will ever be hungry, and nobody who believes in me will ever be thirsty again. And he's referring to that bread that was given to God's people in the wilderness, the manna that rained down from heaven. Today's theme is going to come from John chapter 7, and Jesus is going to talk a lot about water and a lot about thirst. Can you think of a time where you just were overwhelmed with thirst? Where you felt just parched, maybe your lips began cracking and you couldn't have any other thought than the singular idea of, I need water. There were several examples that came to my mind today of kind of historical events where people were really struggling because they were thirsty. One event that came to mind was the 1914 expedition of Shackleton and his crew that set out on the Endurance in an expedition across the Antarctic continent. Their ship eventually became stuck with pack ice, and it led to this dire situation. Now, of course, you can imagine being on a ship in the Antarctic is dire in and of itself. They struggled because it was cold. They struggled because they didn't have enough food, and they struggled to survive for several years. But one of the struggles that they faced that I just kind of find ironic and frankly kind of mind-bending from just a mental perspective is they struggled with what? Dehydration. Now, could you imagine being so desperate for drinkable water, potable water that you could use as sustenance to be refreshing and nourishing and to keep your body working, yet there's water everywhere? These people were in such a desperate situation for water, yet water was everywhere around them. They were thirsty, dehydrated. Some of them, they actually describe, I have some of the descriptions of how they talked about their experience. They said this, they said, you know, our lips were cracking and bleeding, very dry, scratchy throats, and overwhelming sense of wanting to be quenched, but not knowing where to look. Some of the men described having a fiery or burning sensation in their head and even in their chest because it was so dry, weakness and fatigue. One of them said this, when you grow that thirsty, your mind narrows to one thought, water. How do I get water? Where's water? You can't think about anything else. And one of the things we'll see today is water isn't a luxury. It's a necessity. Water isn't a luxury. It's an absolute necessity. So look with me in John chapter 7. John chapter 7, beginning in verse 1. It's a long chapter. We're not going to cover all of it. I'm actually going to jump down to verse 37 here in just a moment, but I want to open up in the very first few verses. John 7, beginning in verse 1, says this. After this, Jesus traveled in the Galilee. So he's just left the feast of the Passover, celebrating that God has liberated his people from Egypt. And he's traveling in the Galilee since he did not want to travel in Judea because the Jews were trying to kill him. So he's kind of covertly moving through the countryside, seeking to avoid being caught and eventually being killed. Verse 2, and the Jewish festival of the shelters was near. So here's a challenge for Jesus. As Jesus is making all of these claims about his divinity and his lordship, he's offering many signs and miracles to God's people, whether it's turning water to wine or healing and cleansing people, whether it's meeting the Samaritan woman and meeting with her, John 6 saying he is the bread of life. There is a commotion about Jesus, and he's in one sense trying to hide. His time has not yet come. In another sense, he's expected to be at this feast. And so without reading the rest of John chapter 7 to you, he eventually ends up at this Feast of Tabernacles. He begins teaching in the temple and in synagogues in the surrounding area. And there's two responses to Jesus. Maybe he's a good guy, or this guy's absolutely crazy. Maybe we should follow some of his teaching, or this guy's absolutely deceiving God's people, and he's making all kinds of false claims. Now, in order to understand the claim that Jesus is going to make in John chapter 7, I want to tell you and maybe give some context and background about what we just read in verse 2, where it says that Jesus is going to go to the Feast of the Tabernacles. If you've not celebrated that feast recently, and I never have, let me remind you what it's about, because maybe you aren't familiar with all of these Jewish traditions and what they were celebrating. The Feast of Shelters, or the Feast of Tabernacles, comes immediately after the Feast of Passover. Let me remind you, the Feast of the Passover is a celebration. It's like a party. God's people gathering together to worship God and celebrate who he is, almost like our Easter, where they're gathering together to celebrate that God delivered Israel out of the land of Egypt. And he did so by several plagues, the 10th plague being that the angel of death went over the land of Egypt, destroying the firstborn of Egypt, but saving Israel because they were covered by the blood of the Lamb. So the angel of death passes over God's people and saves them through the blood of the Lamb. Same page? And then they are sent through the Red Sea. They go through on dry land as Pharaoh is in hot pursuit trying to destroy them. And then that's Exodus chapter 14. Then they cry out to God for bread from heaven. That's Exodus chapter 16. And at this Passover celebration, they're celebrating that God saves, God liberated, God justified us. God took us from the kingdom of darkness into the kingdom of light. God passed over our sins and offered us mercy through the blood of the Lamb. That's Passover. Same page? Feast of the Tabernacles is an entirely different feast. It's a feast celebrating how God provides for his people in the wilderness. So God's people have been saved. Now they're being sanctified and formed. They're having to learn, how do we look to God alone for our provision? Remember in John chapter 6, we were saying that Jesus isn't just our provider, but what? He's the provision itself. And we asked, is Jesus enough for you? Have you believed in Jesus so that you get Jesus's things, or so that you get Jesus? And in John 6, he's saying, I'm the bread of life. Anybody who comes to me will never be hungry again. Anybody who believes in me will never be thirsty again. And he's saying, I'm what God has to offer you. And now he's at this Feast of Tabernacles. And this Feast of Tabernacles is an ongoing celebration of how God is going to provide for his people in the wilderness. But I want you to see very specifically what it is they're celebrating. Keep your finger in John 7. And if you want to, if you have a Bible, go to Exodus chapter 17. This is Exodus chapter 17, beginning in verse 1. So Exodus 16, manna from heaven. Now Exodus 17. The entire Israelite community left the wilderness of Sin, moving from one place to the next according to the Lord's command. They camped at Rephidim, but there was no water for the people to drink. Did you catch that? I need you to see this. No water. They're not drinking. What does it not say? Doesn't say there's a little bit of water. Doesn't say they were rationing water. Doesn't say they had some, but were complaining because they didn't have enough. It says, how much water do they have? No water. They've got no water. So the people complained to Moses and they said, give us water to drink. Now, I just want to highlight this part for you. I've read this passage before dozens of times, and I always kind of thought to myself, Israel's pretty soft. Just weakness coming out of Israel. God's delivered them. God saved them. They've gone through the Red Sea. They've seen miracles. God's rained down bread from heaven. And now they're like, give us water. Soft. Toughen up, Israel. And you think to yourself, I'd probably be tough without water for 2 or 3 hours, you know? And then you think, a day? Days with no water? I don't know that I would view my talking to the Lord about having no water as complaining. You're telling me there's no water? Like all of a sudden their plight becomes a little more real and serious. This isn't a myth that is not understandable. It's like I would be raising my hand and saying, Moses, where's the water? God, where's the water? So look at this. Why are you complaining to me? Moses replied to them. Why are you testing the Lord? But the people there thirsted for water and grumbled against Moses. They said, why did you bring us up from Egypt? Did you bring us up to kill us? Our children, our livestock, we are going to die with thirst. That's how serious this is. Now, I've never been severely dehydrated. I did go to Israel several years ago. We had the chance to go to the Dead Sea. I got off the bus at the Dead Sea. There's the Dead Sea Scrolls, which were discoveries of ancient scrolls where they found the entire scroll of Isaiah in perfect form. And just unbelievable sight to go see. But here we are at the Dead Sea. And I'm telling you, you get off this air-conditioned bus and you're like, I want to get back on the bus. Like it is just like scalding hot. It feels like your brain is boiling. That's the kind of climate that Israel is in. And there's no water. I got back in the bus and there's AC. They were selling water for $18. It's like, okay, I need a new job here. I understand capitalism, supply, demand. I can figure this out. The point is like, it's hot. God's people are struggling. They understand that God saved them, but they now need for God to provide for them. Verse 4, so Moses cries out to the Lord, what should I do with these people? In a little while, they're gonna stone me. We've never thought that about each other. These people, Lord, we're gonna stone him. We've never had that kind of relationship. The Lord answered Moses, go ahead of the people. Watch this, this is just amazing. Go ahead of the people, take some of the elders of Israel, and it's so important that you see this. Take the staff. What staff? The staff that you struck the Nile with. Take it in your hand and go. The instrument that delivered God's people in the Passover, Moses still has. Take that wooden instrument, the wooden staff of salvation. Take it in your hand. I'm gonna stand there in front of you. So what do we see here? God is there. God is with Moses and the Israelite elders in the wilderness. Take the staff that we used already to deliver God's people. I'm gonna stand with you at a rock. When you hit the rock, water will come out of it and the people will drink. Moses did this in the sight of the elders of Israel. Summary, God's people are dying of dehydration. They've been saved and delivered. Now God is providing. They cry out to God. They begin complaining. We need water. We're gonna die out here. God says to Moses, take the wooden staff. Go to the rock that I'm standing on. Strike the rock. When you strike the rock, water will come pouring out so that God's people can live. You follow me so far? That's an amazing story. Have you been so thirsty? You're like, maybe there's water in the rock. So Moses did this in the sight of the elders of Israel. He named the place Massa and Meribah. Why is it named that? Because they're asking, is God among us or not? So that's Exodus chapter 17. That's one of the things that God's people are celebrating. So I want to see like this picture of what this might have looked like for God's people. They're in the wilderness. They're crying out for water. We're thirsty. We're going to die. You've saved us, but now we're going to die out here in the wilderness. God says, take this wooden staff, strike the rock with it, and streams of living water are going to offer life for God's people. Now, I want you to fast forward back with me to where we are in John chapter 7. This is where Jesus is. Jesus is in Jerusalem at this celebration. Now, here's what would have happened in this celebration, is it's going to be very similar. God's people are standing in front of the temple, and they're celebrating. This is like a party, just like they had for the Passover. God's people are at this feast, and they're celebrating. Here's some of the things that would have happened at this Feast of Tabernacles celebration. All of God's people are gathered around the temple. They're singing out what we call the Hallel Psalms. Psalm, I think, 113 to 118. All about God's provision. All about thanksgiving to the Lord. All about gratitude to the God who saves. And they're singing out in this triumphal procession. One of the things that would happen is the high priest would leave the temple with a gold basin, kind of like a something to contain water in. And he would go down to the pool of Siloam. And at the pool of Siloam, he would get water. And he would walk back in front of all of God's people praising God. And he would go back to the temple with this water and he would pour it out to be a remembrance and a reminder of what God did in Exodus 17. When our spiritual fathers and mothers were in the wilderness, and they cried out and they complained to God. God met them as in the wilderness as their provision. They hit a rock and water poured out to God's people. Pretty cool, huh? Like that's the liturgy. That's the worship service of what Jesus is at. Jesus is at that moment. And I want you to think about this 33-year-old Jewish man singing hymns, worshiping, watching the high priest come up to the temple with water and pouring it out. Now follow this with me. Go up to John chapter 7, 37. John 7, verse 37. On the last and most important day of the festival. What that means is at the very moment that the high priest stands in front of God's people with water and he's about to pour it out, following me, to remember all that God did in Exodus 17. And remember what they said about what they named the place? Is God among us? Is God among us? Verse 37, on the most important day of the festival, Jesus stood up and cried out as if to say, yes, I am among you. So much so, look at this. If anyone is thirsty, let them come to me and drink. At the very moment that God's people are celebrating and remembering how God poured out water for their fathers in the wilderness of sin, at that moment when they're looking back, Jesus stands up and says, I'm right here. Are you thirsty? Do you need water? I'm here. Come to me and drink. Look what he says. If anyone is thirsty, come to me and drink. A few things about this. First, Jesus is at this festival, celebrating the rock in the wilderness, cries out, and he says, are you thirsty? See, one thing you need to see here is Jesus is changing the audience. The audience is no longer just thinking about how God provided for his people in the past. He's changing the audience to them. Are you in need of God's provision? Not were they thirsty, but are you thirsty? And man, I think if Jesus were here today, I think he would ask us the exact same question. Are you thirsty? Are you in need of spiritual refreshment? Are you in need of the enlivening presence of Jesus? Not just remember when they were thirsty and God provided. Jesus is turning his attention to you right now. And by his Holy Spirit, he asks, are you thirsty? And he not only asks, are you thirsty? He says, anybody. I love that Jesus tears down so many barriers here. He's not asking just Jews. He's asking Jews and Gentiles. He's not just asking men. He's asking men and women. He's not just asking Jews. He's asking Samaritans. He's saying if anyone has a recognition of their spiritual thirst, not just the teachers of the law and the lawyers, but the sinners. Not just the Pharisees and the Sadducees, but the broken and the humble and the contrite in heart. Anybody who has a recognition of their own need for Christ, if anyone is thirsty, he says this, let them come where? To me. Jesus is saying he is the source of this everlasting life. So watch this. The only thing that qualifies you to receive the ministry of Jesus is your recognition of your need for Jesus. There's nothing that you can do to qualify yourself for Jesus other than saying, I need Jesus. Do you see what he says here? He doesn't say, is there anybody thirsty who's trying to find water and is providing a little bit for themselves? I'll give them the rest. Jesus is saying, once you've hit the bottom of the bottom, parched lips, dry heart, cracking throat, heart on fire, all I can think about is my brokenness. That's when Jesus says, come to me and I will give you water. I will give you your spiritual refreshment. I will encourage you. I will nourish you. But you need to come to me. And you can't come to me unless you recognize you're thirsty. Are you thirsty? Jesus would say to us. See, what Jesus is doing to this crowd is twofold. He's confronting them. Do you see how he's confronting them? He's confronting a group of people just like you and me. We're doing all the right stuff. And we're remembering all that God has done. And friends, is it good to remember all that God has done? You bet it is. We just did a series called Remember. It's good to remember. That's what this Feast of the Tabernacles is. Come and remember all that God has done. But Jesus is now with a group of people at the Feast of Tabernacles who are only remembering, and they're no longer contending for God to do something now. I need you to see that. If you're here today and you're just simply happy, happy clappy, celebrating that in the past God has provided for me, and you're not in that place of desperation, of thirst, saying, God, I need you now. Jesus is here with his own words confronting you. And he's saying, are you thirsty today? If so, come to me. So he's confronting, but he's also comforting, isn't he? Come to me. Come to me, he says. Anyone who believes in me, anybody who follows me, can have these streams of water of everlasting life. And look what he says. Here's how comforting he is. It's this abundance of water. Look at verse 38. Verse 38, he says this. The one who believes in me, as the scripture have said, will have streams of living water flowing deep within him. No longer is it a rock in the wilderness that you need to go to. It's now you have this abundance of water. So Jesus is taking the same language of Exodus 17. Go to the rock for streams of living water. And he's saying, if you believe in me, it's like that rock will be inside of you and streams of water will pour out from you. How could that even be possible? Because he's talking about the Holy Spirit. Those who believed in Jesus were eventually going to receive the Spirit. For the Spirit had not yet been given because Jesus had not yet been glorified. So here's what I need you to see. First, let me give you a quick definition of Trinitarianism. Christians are Trinitarians. What that means is that we believe that God is one. There's only one God. Amen? He's worthy of our worship, our adoration, our praise and affection. The Bible says, hear, O Israel, the Lord our God, the Lord is one. There's only one God, and we should adore him and give our affections to him and give our lives to him and follow him. You shall love the Lord your God with all your heart, soul, mind, and strength. Not the gods, but that God, this one God, eternally exists as three distinct persons, God the Father and God the Son and God the Holy Spirit. So the God the Son has taken upon flesh. He's wrapped himself in humanity. He's fully God and fully man. He's now in John chapter 7, and he's going to do this in John 13 to 17. He's going to give us a theology of the Holy Spirit about what it means to be people who are in need of God's presence. And he actually says some crazy stuff. He says, it's better for me to go away because I am God with you. But the better news is what? God can be in you. Friends, I need you to see this. Trinitarianism, if false, the gospel is false. If true, the gospel is true. God the Father has sent the Son to accomplish our salvation. God the Son ascends back into heaven and sends the Holy Spirit to apply salvation with streams of water. So when Jesus ascends into heaven, what he's saying right here is he's going to grant the Holy Spirit out to God's people the same way that God poured forth streams of water from the rock in Exodus 17. So the king is going to arise into heaven and pour out the Spirit. So the good news of the gospel is not God with us, but God in us. And too many of you are living lives as if God is just for you, or that God is just with you, or that God just knows you. And friends, the good news of the gospel, what Jesus is trying to offer you here, is it's not just good that God is for you. It's not just good that God is with you. It's not just good that God knows you. It's not even just good that God loves you. The good news of the gospel is that God is in you by the power of the Holy Spirit. Only if you believe the gospel. Only if you repent from your sins and confess Jesus Christ as Lord, can you have the powerful presence of the enlivening work of the Holy Spirit among you. That's what Jesus is saying here in John chapter 7. He's saying, if you believe in me, I will grant you streams of water. Now, friends, like we said about Israel and Egypt, is water, if this is the metaphor Jesus is using, isn't a luxury, it is a necessity. And if that's true, the presence of God in your life is not a luxury, it is a necessity. Do you live like it is? A necessity. A necessity. Or do you treat it like a luxury? I'll come get a little bit on Sunday. Or do you wake up in the morning saying, God, I can't do this without you. Totally dependent upon you. God, would you give me your presence? When you walk through that diagnosis, do you think, I'm going to need this and this and this and this and this? And by the way, God, would you help me? Or is it like, God, above everything else, I need your help? What Jesus is saying here is your life should feel as dependent upon the presence of God as Israel felt on the dependence of their need for water. You should be like these men and women at John 7 who are being confronted by the presence of God with them saying, are you thirsty? And Jesus is here by his Spirit saying, are you thirsty? Are you willing to come to me? He's confronting and comforting. A few examples. When Jesus says, is anyone thirsty? Here's who I think he has in mind. Because I think he knows that people are thirsty. He knows your frame. He even knows what it's like to be thirsty, which we'll see here in a moment. And all of us are striving to quench our thirst, aren't we? Maybe you're striving to quench your needs with material wealth and possessions. You're chasing luxury. You're chasing greed, possessions. And man, that makes you happy for a second, doesn't it? And then it fades. Maybe you're chasing success, achievement, striving for career advancements, accolades, social status. Those can provide a sense of accomplishment, but it rarely provides and satisfies the deepest desires of our hearts. Maybe you're thirsty, so you're seeking to quench your thirst through pleasure and entertainment, engaging in entertainment, substances, hobbies, indulging pleasure and momentary escape. But often it just results in feeling empty, restless. Maybe you're seeking to quench your thirst through the approval of others. And you just want your husband or your wife or your kids or your grandkids or your boss to say, well done, you're doing great. I see you. And friends, I understand those desires. They can validate and boost our self-esteem, but only temporarily. It can leave us with this fleeting sense of meaninglessness after the approval fades. See, Jesus is speaking to a group just like us. We're strivers. Workers with this unquenched sense of, is there more? And Jesus says to both confront and comfort, are you thirsty? If you're thirsty, come to me, he says. I can grant you streams of living water. They'll well up inside of you. You'll have so much water and power and joy and life inside of you. Is anyone thirsty? You know, one of my favorite things about the Bible is how the Bible talks to itself. The cross references in the Bible. I also love I love movies. I love psychological thrillers. Maybe you like some of these too. I don't love like the scary ones. I used to love them more until my wife doesn't love them. Now I'm not allowed to love them anymore. Anybody else have a relationship like that? Anybody else have like a list of things they can't like anymore? Just me? Okay. Well, I so dumb. Here we are at John chapter 7. Jesus says, come to me if you're thirsty. Exodus 17. we hear God's people are thirsty, are in need of provision and water. So you know what Paul, the Apostle Paul, tells the church in Corinth, who also has spiritual need? Look with me, if you will, at what Paul says to the church in Corinth in 1 Corinthians chapter 10, verses 3 and 4. 1 Corinthians 10, verses 3 and 4. It says this. He's commenting on Exodus 17. It says, they ate from the same spiritual food. What is that? That's John 6. Manna from heaven. That's also Exodus chapter 16. They also drank from the same spiritual drink. What is that? That's Exodus 17 and John 7. Paul's commenting. He's referring back to, for they drank from the spiritual rock. But who or what is the rock? It's the rock that followed them and never left them. But Paul personifies the rock by saying what? The rock was Christ. Just like I told you last week, Jesus is God's provision. He, in Exodus 17, is the God who stands with Moses and says, strike this rock and streams of living water will pour out for God's people. Because not only do I provide, but I'm the provision. Isn't the Bible amazing? Remember that story in Exodus 17? Remember what Jesus said at the Feast of the Tabernacles, that he is the rock? And if people come to him, they can have their thirst quenched. St. Paul would say, is Jesus enough for you? Now we're gonna fast forward a little bit in the Gospel of John. We'll be in John 19, but I want you to see how John, same author, describes the death of Jesus. So if Jesus is the rock in the wilderness who struck and offers water to God's people, look at John 19, 28 to 30.

He's taking our wilderness of sin upon himself so that he can grant waters of life to those who live in the wilderness. Jesus knows exactly what it's like to be not just parched, but dehydrated, gasping for water. And he goes to that spot because our sin took him there. He says, I'm thirsty. Now follow me. Follow John better. He says, I'm thirsty. The exact same thing that the Israelites said in Exodus 17. Exact same language. The exact same thing he claims to offer in John 7. He now says, I have a need of. I'm thirsty. So a jar full of sour wine was sitting there, and they fixed a sponge full of sour wine on a hyssop branch, and they held it up to his mouth. When Jesus had received it, he said, it is finished. And he bowed up his head, and he gave up his spirit. The spirit that he says he will offer to God's people who place their faith in him, he now gives up because of his death and thirst. This is amazing, guys. Watch this. John then says, since it was the preparation day, the Jews did not want the bodies to remain on the cross on the Sabbath, for the Sabbath was special. Instead, they requested that Pilate have the men's legs broken, that their bodies would be taken away. So the soldiers came, they broke the legs of the first man and the other one who was crucified with him. John 19:33. When they came to Jesus, they didn't break his legs since they saw that he was dead. But one of the soldiers pierced his side with a spear. And at once, blood and water came pouring out. The very one who offers water to the Samaritan woman, the very one who offers water at the Feast of Tabernacles, is now thirsty. He pours out his spirit. When he's struck with a wooden instrument of salvation, just like the rock in the wilderness where he was at and was struck with a staff in the Nile, water pours out from him to all who believe. Because the cross is the rock in the wilderness that pours water out to all who are thirsty and are in need of refreshment, to all who are parched and need water, to all who are sinners and are in need of forgiveness, to all who are broken and are in need of healing, to all who are hungry and need to be satisfied. What I need you to see is the cross of Jesus Christ is the rock in the wilderness. And when it's hit with the staff of salvation, the Holy Spirit is poured out on all who believe. Are you thirsty? Are you in need of spiritual refreshment and life? What John is trying to show you here, first of all, is that the Bible is pretty amazing. Amen? Jesus is right now in heaven with a pierced side, just like a broken rock. And he's saying, are you thirsty? If so, come to me for life. Come to me for water. Come to me so that you can live. And I will give you my Holy Spirit so that you can live. I want to offer just two things that you might want to consider doing as a result of what we've learned in John 7. What should you do? First of this, follow Jesus in the waters of baptism. If you've not believed the good news of the gospel before, I want to make it abundantly clear to you today. The good news of the gospel is this. You are dead in your sins and trespasses, but God loves you so much that not only did he send his son to die on the cross in your place, but that if you place your faith in him, you don't just have a God who is with you, but that God who is with you is now reigning and ruling in heaven as king, and he pours out his Holy Spirit on God's people. Amen. And when you come to the waters of baptism, you don't come because you've cleaned yourself up, but because you know Jesus is the only one who can. You don't come to the waters of baptism saying, I'm doing okay. You come to the waters of baptism saying, I'm thirsty and I'm in need of the Holy Spirit. One of the most important decisions I think you can make in your life is to follow Jesus Christ in salvation and then follow him into the waters of baptism. Jesus tells us that baptism is one of the most important decisions you can make after you've placed your faith in him, to die to your previous self and to be raised to walk in new life. Maybe you haven't followed him yet. You've believed, but you haven't followed him yet. I just want to encourage you and exhort you to. And I think the Bible would command you to get baptized, to follow him in baptism. I also want to offer you this. If you've been baptized, you're a follower of Christ. I want to confirm

0: confront you with the words of Jesus, and I want to comfort you with the words of Jesus. John 7:37. Are you thirsty? Gosh, I'm thirsty. Are you thirsty? Like, friends, are you content with just celebrating what God did in the past? Or do you want to be a part of a church that contends for God to keep moving in the present? Are you thirsty? Or are you satisfied? I'm not satisfied. Are you satisfied? Are you like, yeah, things are great. Things are fine. I don't need anything else. Friends, I hope you do. I hope you say, I need more of Jesus. I want you to wake up every morning this week and say, God, I need you. I need you, Lord. I need you every hour. I need you. God, would you help me? Would you walk with me? Would you guide me? Would you be with me? Not just with me, but in me. God, would you help me in a refreshed and a newer sense this week to depend upon your Spirit? Would you help me freshly anew to stop living, as Paul would say to the church in Galatians, living life in the flesh, but living life in the Spirit. Friends, are you living life in the flesh? If so, you're thirsty. You don't even know it. And friends, you're so in danger of being the crowd that Jesus is talking to, that's fine with singing songs of praise, that's fine with singing worship hymns, that's fine with coming to worship celebrations and celebrating what God did in the past. What Jesus is saying is he's coming into the midst of our worship gathering and saying, are you thirsty? Are you thirsty? If so, friends, I want you to live life in the Spirit. Life in the flesh leads to death. It leads to dehydration. It leads to striving. It leads to aimlessness. It leads to a lack of satisfaction and joy. And what Jesus is saying to you here right now is, I am here. I'm among you. I'm with you. And I can grant you the Holy Spirit to all who believe. Let's pray. God, we just ask in faith that Jesus Christ reigning and ruling as King right now in heaven. Jesus, would you pour out your Holy Spirit? If there's anybody here who's never placed their faith in you, Jesus, I just pray that right now, not because of a preacher, not because of a sermon, not because of a worship song, but because you are alive in heaven, King Jesus, would you pour out your Holy Spirit on your people? Would you grant faith? Would you take men and women from their sins and make them righteous? In Jesus' name we pray, amen.
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2: 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The Morning and Night Classes are heard weekdays at this same time, right here on The Pilgrim. 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

That was Lauren Daigle on Pilgrim Radio singing Come Alive. I trust it encourages you and reminds you that God has worked in your heart through the Holy Spirit to bring you back to life. So lean on Him for strength. Only in Him can you find it to continue on. It's Rend Collective coming up next as we look forward to Reader's Choice at 9 p.m. Pacific Time, continuing on with Knowing God by J.I. Packer. And later that hour, we will enjoy His people when tonight we will be interviewing Hilary Frainey on her Guy Quackenbush novels, examining spiritual warfare among the youth. 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

Psalm 95, verse 1. Come, let us sing for joy to the Lord. Let us shout aloud to the rock of our salvation. 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
1: Welcome again, my friend. I'm Dave Telling, and I'm reading a very thought-provoking book, Knowing God, by J.I. Packer, and published by InterVarsity Press in 1993. We are in the middle of page 40, and Packer is explaining what kind of attitude those who know God have to have about how he is treated in society. Let's get right into it. But for all this, we must not lose sight of the fact that knowing God is an emotional relationship, as well as an intellectual and volitional one, and could not indeed be a deep relation between persons were it not so. The believer is, and must be, emotionally involved in the victories and vicissitudes of God's cause in the world, just as Sir Winston's personal staff were emotionally involved in the ups and downs of the war. Believers rejoice when their God is honored and vindicated, and feel the acutest distress when they see God flouted. When Barnabas came to Antioch and saw the evidence of the grace of God, he was glad, from Acts 11:23. By contrast, the psalmist wrote, "Streams of tears flow from my eyes, for your law is not obeyed," from Psalm 119:136. Equally, Christians feel shame and grief when convicted of having failed their Lord, and from time to time know transports of delight as God brings home to them, in one way or another, the glory of the everlasting love with which he has been loved. Transported with a joy too great for words, from 1 Peter 1:8. This is the emotional and experiential side of friendship with God. Ignorance of it argues that, however true a person's thoughts of God may be, he does not yet know the God of whom he is thinking. Third, knowing God is a matter of grace. It is a relationship in which the initiative throughout is with God, as it must be, since God is so completely above us and we have so completely forfeited all claim on his favor by our sins. We do not make friends with God. God makes friends with us, bringing us to know him by making his love known to us. Paul expresses this thought of the priority of grace in our knowledge of God when he writes to the Galatians, "Now that you know God, or rather are known by God." What comes to the surface in this qualifying clause is the apostle's sense that grace came first and remains fundamental in his reader's salvation. Their knowing God was the consequence of God's taking knowledge of them. They know him by faith, because he first singled them out by grace. The word know, when used of God in this way, is a sovereign grace word, pointing to God's initiative in loving, choosing, redeeming, calling, and preserving. That God is fully aware of us, knowing us through and through, as we say, is certainly part of what is meant, as it appears from the contrast between our imperfect knowledge of God and his perfect knowledge of us in 1 Corinthians 13:12. But it is not the main meaning. The main meaning comes out in passages like the following. "And the Lord said to Moses, 'I am pleased with you, and I know you by name. Before I formed you,'" speaking of Jeremiah, "'in the womb, I knew you. Before you were born, I set you apart. I am the good shepherd. I know my sheep, and my sheep know me, and I lay down my life for the sheep. My sheep listen to my voice. I know them. They shall never perish. Here, God's knowledge of those who are His is associated with His whole purpose of saving mercy. It is a knowledge that implies personal affection, redeeming action, covenant faithfulness, and providential watchfulness toward those whom God knows. It implies, in other words, salvation now and forever, as we hinted before. Being known. What matters supremely, therefore, is not, in the last analysis, the fact that I know God, but the larger fact which underlies it, the fact that He knows me. I am graven on the palms of His hands. I am never out of His mind. All my knowledge of Him depends on His sustained initiative in knowing me. I know Him because He first knew me and continues to know me. He knows me as a friend, one who loves me, and there is no moment when His eye is off me or His attention distracted from me, and no moment, therefore, when His care falters. This is momentous knowledge. There is unspeakable comfort, the sort of comfort that energizes, be it said, not enervates, in knowing that God is constantly taking knowledge of me in love and watching over me for my good. There is tremendous relief in knowing that His love to me is utterly realistic, based at every point on prior knowledge of the worst about me, so that no discovery now can disillusion Him about me in the way I am so often disillusioned about myself and quench His determination to bless me. There is certainly great cause for humility in the thought that He sees all the twisted things about me that my fellow humans do not see, and I am glad, and that He sees more corruption in me than that which I see in myself, which, in all conscience, is enough. There is, however, equally great incentive to worship and love God in the thought that, for some unfathomable reason, He wants me as His friend and desires to be my friend and has given His Son to die for me in order to realize this purpose. We cannot work these thoughts out here, but merely to mention them is enough to show how much it means to know not merely that we know God, but that He knows us. Chapter 4, The Only True God. What does the word idolatry suggest to your mind? Savages groveling before a totem pole? Cruel-faced statues in Hindu temples? The dervish dance of the priests of Baal around Elijah's altar? These things are certainly idolatrous, in a very obvious way, but we need to realize that there are more subtle forms of idolatry as well. Look at the second commandment. It runs as follows. You shall not make for yourself an idol in the form of anything in heaven above, or on the earth beneath, or in the waters below. You shall not bow down to them or worship them, for I, the Lord your God, am a jealous God. What is this commandment talking about? If it stood alone, it would be natural to suppose that it refers to the worship of images of gods other than Jehovah. The Babylonian idol worship, for instance, which Isaiah derided, or the paganism of the Greco-Roman world of Paul's day, of which he wrote in Romans 1, 23 and 25, that they exchanged the glory of the immortal God for images made to look like mortal man and birds and animals and reptiles. They exchanged the truth of God for a lie and worshipped and served created things rather than the Creator. But in its context, the second commandment can hardly be referring to this sort of idolatry. For if it were, it would simply be repeating the thought of the first commandment without adding anything to it. Accordingly, we take the second commandment, as in fact it has always been taken, as pointing us to the principle that, to quote Charles Hodge, idolatry consists not only in the worship of false gods, but also in the worship of the true God by images. In its Christian application, this means that we are not to make use of visual or pictorial representations of the triune God, or of any person of the Trinity, for the purposes of Christian worship. The commandment thus deals not with the object of our worship, but the manner of it. What it tells us is that statues and pictures of the one whom we worship are not to be used as an aid to worshiping him. The dangers in images. It may seem strange, at first sight, that such a prohibition should find a place among the 10 basic principles of biblical religion. For at first sight, it does not seem to have much point. What harm is there, we ask, in the worshipers surrounding himself with statues and pictures if they help him to lift his heart to God? We are accustomed to treating the question of whether these things should be used or not as a matter of temperament and personal taste. We know that some people have crucifixes and pictures of Christ in their rooms, and they tell us that looking at these objects helps them to focus their thoughts on Christ when they pray. We know that many claim to be able to worship more freely and easily in churches that are filled with such ornaments than they can in churches that are bare of them. Well, we say, what is wrong with that? What harm can these things do? If people really do find them helpful, what more is there to be said? What point can there be in prohibiting them? In the face of this perplexity, some would suggest that the second commandment applies only to immoral and degrading representations of God, borrowed from pagan cults, and to nothing more. But the very wording of the commandment rules out such a limiting exposition. God says quite categorically, "Thou shalt not make any likeness of anything for use in worship." This categorical statement rules out not simply the use of pictures and statues which depict God as an animal, but also the use of pictures and statues which depict him as the highest created thing we know, a human. It also rules out the use of pictures and statues of Jesus Christ as a man, although Jesus himself was and remains man, for all pictures and statues are necessarily made after the likeness of ideal manhood as we conceive it, and therefore come under the ban which the commandment imposes. Historically, Christians have differed as to whether the second commandment forbids the use of pictures of Jesus for purposes of teaching and instruction, in Sunday school classes, for instance, and the question is not an easy one to settle, but there is no room for doubting that the commandment obliges us to dissociate our worship, both in public and in private, from all pictures and statues of Christ, no less than from pictures and statues of his Father. But what, in that case, is the point of this comprehensive prohibition? From the emphasis given to the commandment itself, with the frightening sanction attached to it, the proclaiming of God's jealousy and his severity in punishing transgressors, one would suppose that this must really be a matter of crucial importance. But is it? The answer is yes. The Bible shows us that the glory of God and the spiritual well-being of humans are both directly bound up with it. Two lines of thought are set before us which, together, amply explain why this commandment should have been stressed so emphatically. These lines of thought relate not to the real or supposed helpfulness of images, but to the truth of them. They are as follows. 1. Images dishonor God, for they obscure his glory. The likeness of things in heaven, such as sun, moon, and stars, and in earth, people, animals, birds, insects, and in the sea, fish, mammals, crustaceans, is precisely not a likeness of their Creator. A true image of God, wrote Calvin, is not to be found in all the world, and hence, his glory is defiled, and his truth corrupted by the lie whenever he is set before our eyes in a visible form. Therefore, to devise any image of God is itself impious, because by this corruption his majesty is adulterated, and he is figured to be other than he is. The point here is not just that an image represents God as having body and parts, whereas in reality he has neither. If this were the only ground of objection to images, representations of Christ would be blameless. But the point really goes much deeper. The heart of the objection to pictures and images is that they inevitably conceal most, if not all, of the truth about the personal nature and character of the divine being whom they represent. To illustrate, Aaron made a golden calf, that is, a bull image. It was meant as a visible symbol of Jehovah, the mighty God who had brought Israel out of Egypt. No doubt the image was thought to honor him as being a fitting symbol of his great strength. But it is not hard to see that such a symbol, in fact, insults him. For what idea of his moral character, his righteousness, goodness, and patience could one gather from looking at a statue of him as a bull? Thus, Aaron's image hid Jehovah's glory. In a similar way, the pathos of the crucifix obscures the glory of Christ, for it hides the fact of his deity, his victory on the cross, and his present kingdom. It displays his human weakness, but it conceals his divine strength. It depicts the reality of his pain, but keeps out of our sight the reality of his joy and his power. In both these cases, the symbol is unworthy most of all because of what it fails to display, and so are all other visible representations of deity. Whatever we may think of religious art from a cultural standpoint, we should not look to pictures of God to show us his glory and move us to worship, for his glory is precisely what such pictures can never show us. And this is why God added to the second commandment a reference to himself as jealous to avenge himself on those who disobey him. For God's jealousy in the Bible is his zeal to maintain his own glory, which is jeopardized when images are used in worship. In Isaiah 40:18, after vividly declaring God's immeasurable greatness, the scripture asks us, "To whom then will you compare God? What image will you compare him to?" The question does not expect an answer, only a chastened silence. Its purpose is to remind us that it is as absurd as it is impious to think that an image modeled, as images must be, upon some creature could be an acceptable likeness of the Creator. Nor is this the only reason why we are forbidden to use images in worship. Point number two. Images mislead us, for they convey false ideas about God. The very inadequacy with which they represent him perverts our thoughts of him and plants in our minds errors of all sorts about his character and will. Aaron, by making an image of God in the form of a bull calf, led the Israelites to think of him as a being who could be worshipped acceptably by frenzied debauchery. Hence, the festival to the Lord, which Aaron organized in Exodus 32:5, became a shameful orgy. Again, it is a matter of historical fact that the use of the crucifix as an aid to prayer has encouraged people to equate devotion with brooding over Christ's bodily sufferings. It has made them morbid about the spiritual value of physical pain, and it has kept them from knowledge of the risen Savior. These examples show how images will falsify the truth of God in the minds of men. Psychologically, it is certain that if you habitually focus your thoughts on an image or picture of the one to whom you are going to pray, you will come to think of him and pray to him as the image represents him. Thus, you will, in this sense, bow down and worship your image, and to the extent to which the image fails to tell the truth about God, to that extent, you will fail to worship God in truth. That is why God forbids you and me to make use of images and pictures in our worship. Molten images and mental images. The realization that images and pictures of God affect our thoughts of God points to a further realm in which the prohibition of the second commandment applies. Just as it forbids us to manufacture molten images of God, so it forbids us to dream up mental images of him. Imagining God in our heads can be just as real a breach of the second commandment as imagining him by the work of our hands. How often do we hear this sort of thing? I like to think of God as the great architect, or mathematician, or artist. Or, I don't think of God as a judge. I like to think of him simply as a father. We know from experience how often remarks of this kind serve as a prelude to a denial of something that the Bible tells us about God. It needs to be said with the greatest possible emphasis that those who hold themselves free to think of God as they like are breaking the second commandment. At best, they can only think of God in the image of a man, an ideal man, perhaps, or a superman. But God is not any sort of man. We were made in his image, but we must not think of him as existing in ours. To think of God in such terms is to be ignorant of him, not to know him. All speculative theology, which rests on philosophical reasoning rather than biblical revelation, is at fault here. Paul tells us where this sort of theology ends. The world by wisdom knew not God, in 1 Corinthians 1:21 from the King James Version. To follow the imagination of one's heart in the realm of theology is the way to remain ignorant of God and to become an idol worshiper, the idol in this case being a false mental image of God made by one's own speculation and imagination. In this light, the positive purpose of the second commandment becomes plain. Negatively, it is a warning against ways of worship and religious practice that lead us to dishonor God and to falsify his truth. Positively, it is a summons to us to recognize that God the Creator is transcendent, mysterious, and inscrutable, beyond the range of any imagining or philosophical guesswork of which we are capable, and hence a summons to us to humble ourselves, to listen and learn of him, and to let him teach us what he is like and how we should think of him. For my thoughts are not your thoughts, God tells us, neither are your ways my ways. For as the heavens are higher than the earth, so are my ways higher than your ways, and my thoughts than your thoughts. From Isaiah 55:8-9. Paul speaks in the same vein. Oh, the depth of the riches of the wisdom and knowledge of God! How unsearchable his judgments and his paths beyond tracing out! Who has known the mind of the Lord? From Romans 11:33-34. God is not the sort of person that we are. His wisdom, his aims, his scale of values, his mode of procedure differs so vastly from our own that we cannot possibly guess our way to them by intuition or infer them by analogy from our notion of ideal manhood. We cannot know him unless he speaks and tells us about himself. But in fact, he has spoken. He has spoken to and through his prophets and apostles, and he has spoken in the words and deeds of his own Son. Through this revelation, which is made available to us in Holy Scripture, we may form a true notion of God. Without it, we never can. Thus it appears that the positive force of the second commandment is that it compels us to take our thoughts of God from his own holy word and from no other source whatsoever. That this is the commandment's positive thrust seems plain from the very form in which it is stated. Having forbidden the making and worshiping of images, God declares himself jealous. He will punish not image worshipers as such, but all who hate him in the sense of disregarding his commandments as a whole. The natural and expected thing in this context would be a specific threat to image users. Why instead is God's threat generalized? Surely this is in order to make us realize that those who make images and use them in worship, and thus inevitably take their theology from them, will in fact tend to neglect God's revealed will at every point. The mind that takes up with images is a mind that has not yet learned to love and attend to God's word. Those who look to man-made images, material or mental, to lead them to God are not likely to take any part of his revelation as seriously as they should. In Deuteronomy 4, Moses himself expounds the prohibition of images in worship along exactly these lines, setting the making of images in opposition to the heeding of God's word and commandments, as if these two things were completely exclusive of each other. He reminds the people that, at Sinai, though they saw tokens of God's presence, they saw no visible representation of God himself, but only heard his word, and he exhorts them to continue to live, as it were, at the foot of the mount, with God's own word ringing in their ears to direct them, and no supposed image of God before their eyes to distract them. The point is clear. God did not show them a visible symbol of himself, but spoke to them. Therefore, they are not now to seek visible symbols of God, but simply to obey his word. If it be said that Moses was afraid of the Israelites borrowing designs for images from the idolatrous nations around them, our reply is that undoubtedly he was. And this is exactly the point. All man-made images of God, whether molten or mental, are really borrowings from the stock in trade of a sinful and ungodly world and are bound, therefore, to be out of accord with God's own holy word. To make an image of God is to take one's thoughts of him from a human source rather than from God himself, and this is precisely what is wrong with image making. Looking to the true God. The question which arises for us all from the line of thought which we have been pursuing is this: how far are we keeping the second commandment? Granted, there are no bull images in the churches we attend, and probably we have not got a crucifix in the house, though we may have some pictures of Christ on our walls that we ought to think twice about. But are we sure that the God whom we seek to worship is the God of the Bible, the triune Jehovah? Do we worship the one true God in truth? Or are our ideas such that in reality we do not believe in the Christian God, but in some other, just as the Muslim or Jew or Jehovah's Witness does not believe in the Christian God, but in some other? You may say, how can I tell? Well, the test is this. The God of the Bible has spoken in his Son. The light of the knowledge of his glory is given to us in the face of Jesus Christ. Do I look habitually to the person and work of the Lord Jesus Christ as showing me the final truth about the nature and grace of God? Do I see all the purposes of God as centering upon him? If I have been enabled to see this, and in mind and heart to go to Calvary and lay hold of the Calvary solution, then I can know that I truly worship the true God, and that he is my God, and that I am even now enjoying eternal life according to our Lord's own definition. Now this is eternal life, that they may know you, the only true God, and Jesus Christ, whom you have sent. From John 17:3. And here he adds an additional note in 1993. I'm really sorry, but we'll return on page 50 of Knowing God by J.I. Packer and published by InterVarsity Press in 1993. Please join us again, and may God bless you with his presence in a special way.
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3: Hillary Franey next. Today's guest resides near Carson City, Nevada, not far from Pilgrim Radio Studios. She's a writer, and her chosen genre is Christian teen and young adult mysteries. Spencer Dahlke is with her to find out about her Guy Quackenbush Boy Detective series.
5: I am new to your series. Would you tell us a little bit about who Guy Quackenbush is and how you came up with this character?
4: He's just an ordinary kid. A normal kid living in a small town near Santa Cruz, California. He loves God. He's been a believer since he could walk. He's the kind of kid that has a soft spot for people, especially old people, kids that are, little kids that are younger than him, and animals. He has this compassion that God's given him. He is extremely inquisitive and questions everything. His friends tell him all the time that he thinks too much, that he way overthinks everything. He's also told by a really special friend that God's given him the gifts of wisdom and discernment. And he uses those talents in kind of an investigative kind of life for a kid his age. And he has aspirations, of course, to be a detective or something similar that would investigate. And he doesn't know what that looks like yet, but he will eventually. I got the idea for Guy. My husband and I were watching a Civil War documentary, and there was a soldier from Georgia or North Carolina named Quacken. I don't remember his first name, but his last name.

0: a little bit of a crazy story, but I think everybody, or many people, most people in Dayton are from California. My husband and I moved here about 10 years ago. And the first time we came through here, we thought, houses of ill repute. We'll never live here. And, you know, God had other ideas. But we just felt led. We came to visit some friends that live in Dayton, and we just felt led that it was a move we needed to make. And there's a whole another story behind it, but I'm sure we're kind of limited on time. But we love it here, and it's inspired me and my husband to follow the Lord more closely. And we have a great church in Dayton that we love, and have two wonderful grandsons that live near this little small town that's typified in the books, near Santa Cruz, California. So that's a little bit about me.
1: How did God call you to being a writer? Like, is your writing kind of a more recent thing, or have you always been a writer? How'd God lead you there?
0: I've always loved to write since I was a little girl in elementary school, but I never thought about doing anything serious with it until we moved here. It started off writing two children's books that I mentioned to you a little while ago, about 5 years ago. Then they were written for my grandsons. I never thought about publishing them. I just thought, oh, I'm going to do something for the kids. And then about 2.5, 3 years ago, I got the idea for Guy Quackenbush. I just felt really impressed upon by the Lord that I needed to speak to teenagers and young adults. And that's where the Guy Quackenbush series has led me.
1: Yeah. But
0: yeah, I didn't get serious about it until probably 3 years ago. Yeah. And I never set out to write a series. I was just going to write this one book. But when that one was finished, I immediately got another idea from the Lord to do the second.
1: That's a lot of writing to do in, you said, 3 years. I have tried to do some novel writing myself, and I am no good at it. It takes me forever to even write one small little part. How do you do it?
0: Well, I know this is hard to believe, but I don't do it. The Lord has given me this gift, and I don't know what I'm going to write. I'm serious when I tell you this. I don't know what I'm going to write until I sit down in front of the computer and put my hands on the keyboard. And then it just gets supernaturally downloaded, and it just flows. And I think that's why I can write so quickly. I feel like there's an urgency about the stories that I'm telling, or God is telling, for kids that are struggling with their faith, kids that don't know the Lord at all, kids that don't know that there's an enemy out there ready to take them down. That's their prime goal, is to go after the young while they're weak and vulnerable. And yeah, kids from families that don't have good parenting. And so my heart goes out to those kind of kids, always has. And that's what's coming out in the books, in the series.
1: I unfortunately didn't have a chance to read very much of your books, and certainly not your whole series. But I have heard that you write a lot about spiritual warfare across, especially like some of the later books. What impressed that particular theme on your mind?
0: Well, it truthfully was just another idea. Once the first book was finished, God immediately gave me another idea. And it was a memory that I had that I hadn't even thought about when I was probably a preteen or a young teenager. And there was a woman that lived in our neighborhood that was very mysterious. She lived alone. She was known to be cranky and rude. And everybody, all the kids called her the witch. And people teased her and threw water balloons at her house and toilet papered her yard. And that triggered the second book, The Witch on Pinecone Drive. Immediately after the first chapter, well, right at the end of the first chapter, Guy runs into her. She lives in his neighborhood, and he runs smack into her and realizes that she's possessed by a demon. He sees it. So that's how that started. And the woman in the second book is very key in the following books. She's mentioned.

0: and referred to throughout the series. She's a really key figure in trying to get across the notion that kids have to be prepared for what is coming up against them.
1: Nothing's new under the sun. Ecclesiastes reminds us this, but it does seem like, especially in our world recently, that kids might seem more interested in like the occult. I would have to like research this more, but it seems we've moved from rationality of the early 2000s to more Eastern spirituality, you know, spirits and this sort of a thing. Do you have thoughts about that? Like, what do you know about that? I'm curious.
0: Well, it's interesting that you brought that up because I recently heard Jack Hibbs speak on this very thing. He's a pastor in Southern California that has one of those mega churches. And he spoke about how in recent years, children and kids, teenagers, young adults are drawn more and more to the occult and to witchcraft. That's nothing new, like you said, under the sun, because we know from Genesis that Adam and Eve are told that they can be like God. And so it's an old part of Satan's playbook to liken yourself to being a god. You don't need the god because you can become a god. And it's nothing new. Satan's using it today to go after our kids. And anything that's enticing, anything that's a portal that Satan can use, like, well, Jack Hibbs mentioned the word, and I hope I'm pronouncing this right, but pharmakeia. And it's a word found in Revelation that means pharmaceutical. And so one of Satan's biggest portals or entries into a kid's life is drugs and pornography and idolatry of celebrities. It's become cool not to be a Christian. In fact, you mock Christians, you dispel the gospel, and it's even okay to kill Christians. These are the things that are coming against our young.
1: It'd be very softball question, I suppose, to ask how those ideas make their way into your books.
0: Well, every book gets a little darker. I don't know. The first one doesn't really deal with spiritual warfare per se. The second one is pretty dark, but they progressively get more involved with the fact of that we're surrounded by principalities and powers. And there's warfare. There's spiritual warfare with angels and these demons around us all the time. We just don't see it. But it's there in all the chaos that we see in the world. That's what's causing it. Dark powers that have been given permission by God to do what they will do to bring about his purposes for the end of days. And when he comes again to judge, each book has a set certain set of characters, Guy and his friends and his family. But also each book has a different set of characters that Guy gets involved with. And gets involved in a particular mystery, or like the last book is probably the darkest, and there's a double murder that Guy does not want to get involved with. I don't know if I mentioned, but each book, Guy gets older. The first book, he starts off at 13 years old and progressively gets older. And the last book, he's 21, and he's just gotten married, and he's expecting a baby, and he's stumbles onto another case that he doesn't want to get involved with because he wants to concentrate on his wife and his baby. But he gets sucked in, and God impresses on him that he has to get involved and he has to help solve these murders. So it's cumulative how the occult and the spiritual warfare happens with any given set of characters in each book.
1: Well, my guest today is Hillary Franey. She's the author of the Guy Quackenbush series, and you just published Break a Heart Road, the latest installment in your series. And I read, I think, like the first chapter or two of your newest book, the Break a Heart Road.
0: That's the one. Yeah.
1: Almost judging a book by its cover. I don't want to assume like I know where it's going, but it seemed like, at least from the very, very small bit that I read, that you deal with like themes of like death, dying with dignity. Would you say that's accurate?
0: I really believe that our kids, even preteens, teens, definitely preteens, need to know about death. They need to know about spiritual warfare. They need to know the uncomfortable parts of the Bible at an earlier age than we think they're ready for. Because sometimes if we wait too long, it's too late. By then, they've been influenced by God knows what. So there's a double murder, and the characters in the book, some are saved. The strangers in the book, some are saved, some are not. One character in particular is very evil, and he's kind of the nemesis of his brother. They've grown up together in a horrible environment at home. And the good brother, I liken them to Cain and Abel in the book. The good brother is kind and loving and doesn't understand the evil in his brother. It's quite a plot. It really is. It's pretty intricate in how Guy solves the mystery.
1: It just strikes me as a good thing to talk about death. Like, I don't know if I heard somewhere, I can't remember exactly where, but something about, like, you know, 100 years ago or something, it used to be that we would talk about death quite a bit as human beings. And then, like, sex was the taboo. But now we've kind of, like, reversed that, where everything is just very sexualized and death has become the taboo. I guess thinking about that, like, you know, obviously as Christians, we have the gospel, you know, and a framework to understand death and even have hope in light of death. I'm curious what your thoughts are about how parents who might be listening can come at the spiritual warfare that our young adults experience and introduce them to, like, ideas of that are, like, really dark. Like, there are demons, you know, death is a real thing, and introduce that to their children that also, like, brings hope to from the gospel. You know what I'm asking?
0: I think that as Christians, having the gospel, having the new covenant, we're covered. We don't have, as parents, we don't have to worry if our kids are brought up in the word. God's got them. They have their own salvation experience, aside from their mom and dad. But once we're saved, yeah, there's spiritual warfare. Yeah, there's demons messing with us, but they can't touch us because God has us. We're his kids. We can be messed with, but we cannot be taken from our faith and our salvation. And we have that assurance. And that's the good news. That's the good part. That's pretty much the way all the books end. There's a lot of chaos and a lot of darkness, but in the end, God always wins. We have the victory in him. You know, like you said, yeah, death has kind of taken a backseat to sexual matters, but we never really die. And kids that are brought up in the Lord know that they're never really going to die. In fact, I'm teaching a class at home discipleship ministry at our church, and we're doing a study on Revelation for kids. So it's not to scare them, but to prepare them. And they love it. It's really cool. I'm really enjoying it.
1: That's quite the undertaking to teach Revelation to kids.
0: I have a really great study book by a great Bible teacher, Kay Arthur, and she's written this series on Revelation for kids, and it's pretty great. It's pretty deep, but I've studied Revelation quite a bit in other Bible studies, so I'm a little bit okay with it. Still sure. Figuring it out.
1: How much of the events that you write about in the Guy Quackenbush series comes from your own personal experience?
0: A lot.
1: Yeah.
0: A lot of it.
1: Tell us about that.
0: You know, I've heard it said that when a writer writes, they're writing from their own experience, their own life. And it's really true. In fact, I see myself in almost every character. I see myself in Guy Quackenbush. I see myself. There's a really pivotal character in all the books named Teddy Farnsworth. And he's an old guy that Guy just loves. He's a neighbor. And so they strike up a friendship. And I see myself in Teddy. I see myself in Guy's girlfriend and later wife. I see myself in everything I write situationally is from something that I've seen or something that's happened pretty much across the board. I was really inspired by several authors. One, Frank Peretti. Are you familiar with his work?
1: seem to recall hearing about him somewhere. Yeah, sure.
0: He was like the first author that, well, aside from C.S. Lewis, Peretti was the first author that took on spiritual warfare in his novels, in his early novels, and read his books and just went, wow, like everybody else did when they read it. The first one was This Present Darkness was the title of his first novel. And of course, C.S. Lewis, the Screwtape Letters, you know, and then of course the Left Behind series by Jenkins and LaHaye. And I think most authors do draw from their own lives and their own experiences.
1: What do you want your readers coming away with when they finish reading your series?
0: Well, I'm finding that a lot of parents and grandparents are reading this series in addition to teens. I don't recommend the books for kids under 13, because I especially the second, third, fourth, and fifth, because of the content. But the one caveat is if kids are brought up in the Word all their lives, they won't scare them. The books won't scare them. But kids that are not brought up in the Word, it might be a little strong. But I hope that people come away entertained, because they're fun. They're fun books and exciting at times. So I hope people come away, and of course, mostly the kids reading the books. I hope they're entertained. I hope they come away closer to the Lord. I hope they come away with a better knowledge of who He is and how much He loves them and how much He looks after them and protects them. I hope that parents and grandparents come away with approval. These books are great for their kids to read. They don't have to worry. They're very biblical in the doctrine that the books present. In fact, each chapter is followed up by a scripture that kind of confirms what's going on in the story. So I hope people come away from the books with just a better understanding of how God works and how much He loves us. And I just want to bring honor and glory to Him.
1: Any particular moments, scenes that you wrote that were like, oh, this is a fun scene to write. This is really powerful. I really liked this.
0: If I could go back to the fourth book, it's called The List. If I could go back to that, I think that's my favorite of the five. I don't want to give too much away, but Guy becomes a benefactor of sorts in the fourth book. And he gets to do something that we all fantasize about. He gets to do something really magnanimous, and he's just full of generosity and compassion for people. And so he gets to step into this role, and he knows he's been appointed by God to do this. In fact, it becomes his vocation, and it involves investigating people. But he gets to be this wonderful benefactor, and there's an attorney involved in the story, and he's Jewish, the Jewish attorney. And it's just a really neat story that God, and I didn't plan it. I didn't have an outline. God just gave it to me chapter by chapter, you know, sentence by sentence. But there's a scene where the attorney is in his office. He's high above San Francisco looking out over the bay, and it's at night and nobody's in the office. And he's just gotten a call from an attorney in New York that tells him about this amazing thing that's going to happen to Guy. And he's probably a pretty well-off guy, but he's told that he's going to have a huge fee from this gift that Guy's going to receive. And he's in his office kind of giggling, looking out the window. And then the following day, he calls Guy's father, calls the phone number that was given to him. And he gets to make this appointment with his family, the Quackenbush family, to tell them what's coming. Of all the scenes I've ever written, I think those are my favorite. I think those stand out. It's just kind of fun and exciting, because you can picture yourself in their shoes when it happens. Because we've all kind of been in this place of imagination and fantasy about what would I do if...
1: Going back to the themes of, you know, spiritual warfare and just examining the darkness and the powers of evil that are here in this world, I am reminded, and I'm just thinking about how, you know, as Christians, it doesn't seem to me we are called just merely only to avoid some things, but we are called into a pursuit of God and of good things, which can look different for, you know, maybe different people. For you, what has that pursuit of good, true, beautiful things looked like? And I'm curious if you could, I don't know, make some suggestions for what can our young people do to pursue good things?
0: Well, I would have to say that, is it the fifth or sixth chapter of Ephesians where Paul talks about the armor of God? I think if kids learn what that looks like and what that means to put on your armor every day, to put on your helmet, your sword, your breastplate, you are equipped not to ignore spiritual warfare, but you're equipped to fight it. And it's nothing to be afraid of, not when you have the Lord, not when you have that that armor that protects you and enables you to do battle. That's why the armor is referred to. It's a battle. It's not something we hide under the covers from and are afraid of. We are given the power by the Holy Spirit to come against these dark principalities and powers. And I think it's a really fun thing for kids to learn about and participate in. And the younger they understand that armor, the less fear there's going to be and the more joy there's going to be.
2: 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Many thanks to our guest, Hillary Franey, author of the Guy Quackenbush Boy Detective Youth Book Series. Coming up on tomorrow's program, it's Seth Trout on the virtues of authentic masculinity.
3: C.S. Lewis liked the term chivalry. It's basically the capacity to leverage your strength rightly to protect, but also the deep capacity to be gentle and kind and warm, especially to your wife is the main person in view there in 1 Peter 3. But also that includes to children or your employees at work and things like that, to have a chivalrous disposition.
2: That's tomorrow at the same time right here on His People. 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
2: Zach Schlegel pastors First Baptist Church in Upper Marlboro, Maryland. And today we continue his series, The Gospel of Luke, Confidence About Jesus and the Message, Bearing Fruit with Repentance. Now here's Zach Schlegel.
3: If you will, take out your Bibles with me and turn to the Gospel of Luke, Luke chapter 3. I encourage you to keep your Bible open and follow along with us as we dig into his word. Luke chapter 3, verse 1. If we were to fast forward to the end of Luke's gospel, when Jesus stood before Pilate on trial, all these people accusing him and deciding his fate, why did they choose capital punishment? Why did they choose to kill Jesus? There's several ways to answer that, but one of the driving reasons that we see in the gospels, you see it in the Gospel of Mark in particular, one of the driving reasons in Scripture was envy. As Jesus came on the scene, the people that were trying to build their own empire saw Jesus as a threat. So rather than seeing the evidence of who Jesus is in his miracles and his person and his teachings, seeing the evidence of his identity and then bending a knee before Jesus as the Son of God, they chose to kill him, to try to silence him. We see the same thing in Romans chapter 1. We're told in Romans 1, whether it's a beautiful sunset or the complexity of the human body, all of creation is shouting. This didn't just happen. There's a designer, there's a creator, there's a God who put this together. And so Romans 1 reminds us that God is not silent, God is not hiding. The problem is that men and women, by their unrighteousness, suppress the truth. God is not hiding, but we suppress the truth about God in our unrighteousness. Because left to ourselves, we don't want God, we want to be God. We saw that after Jesus is born, Simeon prophesied in Luke chapter 2 that Jesus would be a light that reveals and exposes the hearts of man. So we're good with God when we need help. We're good with God being around when we need help from God. But when it comes to being accountable to God, or when God calls us to deny ourselves when it comes to our money or power or sex, when God commands change in exchange for something better, well, we're prone to plug our ears, close our eyes, and suppress the truth so that we can do what we want. Left to ourselves, without the grace of God, we love darkness rather than light. But if Jesus is king, and he is, he demands obedience, not just in parts of our life, not just in the parts that we give to him. No, Jesus as king and as our creator demands obedience in every nook and cranny of our lives. That's a tall order. We don't buy a car unless we go and look at the history of, you know, we have the Carfax. We want to know, if I'm going to invest in this, I need to know its history. I need to know, is this worth my investment? How much more than if we're going to give our life to King Jesus, do we need to be sure? So how can we be sure? If he's calling for us to give our entire life to him, how can we be sure that he is who he says he is? How can we be sure that he's good? How can we be sure that Jesus is the Son of God? Well, that's what I think our text answers. So if you will, let's turn our attention to God's word in Luke chapter 3. We pick it up in verse 1. In the 15th year of the reign of Tiberius Caesar, Pontius Pilate being governor of Judea, and Herod being tetrarch of Galilee, and his brother Philip, tetrarch of the region of Iturea and Trachonitis, and Lysanias, tetrarch of Abilene, during the high priesthood of Annas and Caiaphas, the word of God came to John, the son of Zechariah, in the wilderness. And he went into all the region around the Jordan, proclaiming a baptism of repentance for the forgiveness of sins, as it is written in the book of the words of Isaiah the prophet, the voice of one crying in the wilderness, prepare the way of the Lord, make his paths straight. Every valley shall be filled, and every mountain and hill shall be made low, and the crooked shall become straight, and the rough places shall become level ways, and all flesh shall see the salvation of God. He said, therefore, to the crowds that came out to be baptized by him, you brood of vipers, who warned you to flee from the wrath to come? Bear fruits in keeping with repentance, and do not begin to say to yourselves, oh, we have Abraham as our father. For I tell you, God is able from these stones to raise up children for Abraham. Even now, the axe is laid to the root of the trees. Every tree, therefore, that does not bear good fruit is cut down and thrown into the fire. And the crowds asked him, what then shall we do? And he answered them, whoever has two tunics is to share with him who has none, and whoever has food is to do likewise. Tax collectors also came to be baptized and said to him, teacher, what shall we do? And he said to them, collect no more than you are authorized to do. Soldiers also asked him, and we, what shall we do? And he said to them, do not extort money from anyone by threats or by false accusation, and be content with your wages. As the people were in expectation and all were questioning in their hearts concerning John, whether he might be the Christ, John answered them all, saying, I baptize you with water. But he who is mightier than I is coming, the strap of whose sandals I am not worthy to untie. He will baptize you with the Holy Spirit and fire. His winnowing fork is in his hand, and to clear the threshing floor and to gather the wheat into his barn. But the chaff he will burn with unquenchable fire. So with many other exhortations, he preached good news to the people. But Herod the tetrarch, who had been reproved by him for Herodias, his brother's wife, and for all the evil things that Herod had done, added this to them all, that he locked up John in prison. Now, when all the people were baptized, and when Jesus also had been baptized and was praying, the heavens were opened, and the Holy Spirit descended on him in bodily form like a dove. And a voice came from heaven, you are my beloved Son. With you, I am well pleased. This is God's word. Amen. Friends, Luke's purpose in writing the orderly account that we know today as the Gospel of Luke, he gives us his purpose in writing in chapter 1, verse 4. He writes this gospel, puts it together for us so that a man named Theophilus and we today in the 21st century can have certainty. Luke wants Theophilus and us to have certainty about Jesus and all that we've learned about him. So if we pause before we jump into the specifics of this text, if we step back and we zoom out, we'll see the structure of this text, and we'll notice that our text begins and ends with the Word of God. It has these bookends of the Word of God. Notice in verse 2, the Word of God came to John. And then the text ends in verse 22, a voice came from heaven. That's the voice of God the Father himself speaking at Jesus' baptism. So this text begins and ends with the Word of God. The question we're asking this morning is, well, how can we know that Jesus is the Son of God? two ways that this text answers this. If you're taking notes, I'll give you the 2 points up ahead. Point number one, believe God's word through John. Believe God's word through John. That's verses 1 through 20. How can we know that Jesus is the Son of God? Point number two, believe God's word to his Son. Believe God's word to his Son. That's verses 21 and 22. Let's consider that first point. Believe God's word through John. And by John, I'm referring to John the Baptist that we see in this text. Now, the last thing that we heard about John the Baptist was actually at the end of chapter 1, verse 80. We have his birth announcement and then the prophecies given to him. And then in chapter 1, verse 80, he goes off. He's kind of growing up and he goes off into the wilderness. And then we don't hear from him anymore in chapter 2. But then all of a sudden he reappears years later. This is decades after that. And he suddenly appears in the text again. And verse 1 begins, in our text, verse 1 begins with a historical marker. And these historical markers that we see throughout the Gospel of Luke is a reminder to us that the record is not a myth. This is not some made-up story that is meant to make us feel good about ourselves. No, this is a reliable, true historical record based upon eyewitness account. And he includes these historical details to remind us. In other words, he's saying, you don't believe me? Go look it up. You can look at the historical records. So we're told this first historical marker is in verse 1. It's the 15th year of the reign of Tiberius Caesar. And so looking at the historical records, we can put that around, this is around 28 or 29 AD. And then Luke goes on after introducing us the timestamp. He includes a list of very important people. He lists a Roman emperor, a governor. He lists three tetrarchs, which is, tetrarch is just a word for rulers who govern a fourth of an area. That's why a tetrarch, you kind of hear the fourth of. And then two Jewish high priests. So in verse 1 and 2, this chapter begins with a very impressive list of movers and shakers. These are the power brokers. These are the important people that have the headlines and the red carpets of the day. And yet, the most important detail in verses 1 and 2 is not any of these famous people. The main point of verses 1 and 2 is at the end of verse 2. The word of God came to John. So, one by one, Luke introduces us. Remember the Roman emperor? Remember the governor? Remember the tetrarchs? Remember the high priests of the day? Yeah. Pushes them to the side. And he says, here's the big deal. Look here. This is the big deal. This is what's most important. The text is reminding us that one of the most important things of our life is the public address of God's word. God's word coming to us. What are we doing right now? Friends, God's word is being publicly addressed to his people. God addresses us every Sunday. He commands us to gather every Sunday, and in obedience, we come together under his word in order to sing God's word, as we've already done, to pray God's word together, to read God's word together, and to preach God's word together. So if God's word shows us that the most important event in verses 1 and 2 is the public address of God's word to his people, I wonder, do you prioritize coming to church to hear the word of God every Sunday? Do you see that as a big deal? Do you see that as a non-negotiable? Do you see that as a we get to, not we have to, but we get to opportunity? Or do you treat this as optional, something that we do on Sunday if nothing better comes up? Well, what was John's message? He's preaching. What's he preaching? Well, look at verse 3. He went out into all the region around the Jordan, proclaiming a baptism of repentance for the forgiveness of sins. So the theme of chapter 3 is repentance. That's one of the main ideas in this chapter. And so before we go too much further, we need to stop and say, let's make sure that we understand what we're talking about. We need to define what repentance is. Repentance is a changing of the mind, a change of the heart that leads to a change in our life. Change of mind, change of heart that produces a change in our life. So you can think of it this way. If I'm walking east and then I realize along the way that I'm going the wrong direction, repentance is changing my mind, doing a 180, and walking the other direction. It's walking west now. It's a change of mind, change of heart, and change of direction, change of life. Now, the repentance for the forgiveness of sins, that might sound tricky. It might sound like, well, what's he suggest by that? The repentance for the forgiveness of sins does not somehow suggest that repentance is a good work that earns us points or favor or merit with God. Again, think about repentance is reminding us, where are you looking? Where are you trusting? Are you going east or west? Where are you going with the direction of your life and your heart? Where are you looking? So the object of our faith is not our repentance. We're not trusting our repentance. The object of our faith is Jesus. I was looking over here, but repentance means now I'm no longer looking there. Now I'm looking somewhere else. The object of my faith is no longer over there. Now the object of my faith is here. It's Jesus. So in that sense, biblical repentance and faith always go together. Biblical faith, biblical repentance are like two sides of the same coin. If you are trusting Jesus, then you have repented. If you haven't repented, you're not trusting Jesus. Without repentance, there is no salvation, because it still means that you're trusting the wrong thing. So when I was walking west, I was trusting myself, my good works, some false idol. But when I repented, change of mind, change of heart, change of direction, now I'm trusting Jesus, the one who is my salvation, the one who provides the forgiveness of sins. Another way to think about it is this. I have this ring on my finger. This is not my marriage. What is this? It's a symbol of my marriage to Katie. In the same way, John's water baptism doesn't wash away sins mystically or magically. Rather, his water baptism symbolizes the change that God creates in us that leads to our repentance and our faith in Jesus. And then Jesus is the one who provides the forgiveness of sins. John the Baptist was preaching a message of repentance for the forgiveness of sins. But John the Baptist was also a fulfillment of an Old Testament prophecy in the book of Isaiah. 700 years before Jesus, in Isaiah 40, the prophet told of a forerunner who would come before the Messiah, and his job was to, and you see this in the text, prepare the way of the Lord. That's what we see in verse 4. He's quoting Isaiah 40, verses 3 through 5. The ministry of this forerunner is to prepare the way of the Lord. It's not for him to take the spotlight. It's not for him to have his own little campaign. His job is to get people ready for Jesus. He's coming. Announcement. Get yourself ready. The long-awaited Messiah is coming. And after 700 years of waiting after this prophecy is given, Jesus shows up. The imagery that we see in verses 4 and 5 then of making paths straight, making every mountain low and making rough paths become level is the text's way of illustrating John's mission to prepare people. He's getting the road ready so that the king can come in. Don't misread this though. The point is not a literal road construction and John is going to go out and hire a road crew to redo the roads in the area. No, it's a construction metaphor for the human heart. The spiritual highway that John is building is one of repentance. And it's in repentance that the path is made clear in the human heart for Jesus to come in as king, for Jesus to come in as the Messiah for our salvation. So in that sense, repentance helps us. If you repent, it helps us, verse 6, see the salvation of God. Why? Well, I was headed this way. Salvation's over here. I was going away from God, but when repentance comes, now I see the salvation of God. Where is the salvation of God? It's in Jesus. So it's in repentance that we see the salvation of God, because we're looking to Jesus. This call for repentance is individual. He's saying to you as an individual person, you, singular, must repent. You must get right with God. But it's also a collective call. It's a call for Israel. It's a call for the church to repent. And in that sense, both our individual repentance and our collective repentance as a church and as the broader church around the world, as we as the people of God repent, it opens the way for not just the individual to see the salvation of God, but it also opens the way, as the text says in verse 6, for all flesh to see the salvation of God. And this is what the scriptures affirm, and this is what we see in church history. History shows that revival begins with repentance, with the Holy Spirit doing this miraculous work in the human heart, where we realize, I'm going the wrong direction. I'm trusting the wrong thing. I'm wrong. And by the help of the Spirit, we turn, we repent, and trust in Christ. As we do that, as the church does that, we're showing the way of salvation to the world. John was getting people ready because the Messiah had come. When the people came out into the wilderness to listen to John preach, what did he say? Well, look at verse 7. Verse 7, he said therefore to the crowds that came out to be baptized by him, you brood of vipers, you snakes, who warned you to flee from the wrath to come? This is not exactly a seeker-sensitive message. I mean, try to imagine a group of people coming to a baptismal class. Welcome. Who told you hypocrites about this class? You're all a bunch of snakes. Why does John do this? Well, friends, if you're speaking to someone who's losing their hearing, they don't have hearing aids yet, they're losing their hearing, their hearing is beginning to fail, what's the loving thing to do if you're speaking to them? Raise your volume. You speak up. That's what love does. And I think that's what John is doing. He's turning the volume up with his language, not to be mean, not to shame unnecessarily. He knows that the people coming out to him have a hard heart. He knows that their spiritual ears are beginning to fade, that they're beginning to go bad. They still can hear a little bit, so he doesn't want them to miss the message. And so he turns up the volume, and he has this hard word for them. He sees these people coming, and I think that John understands that some of the people who are coming out to be baptized, they want the forgiveness of God, but they're not interested in giving up their sin. Not yet. I want God's forgiveness, but I don't want to give up my sin yet. So John lovingly has a hard word. This mindset of, I want God's forgiveness, but I'm not ready to give up my sin yet, is not just something that happens in the first century, is it? It's the same mindset that many people who are professing to be Christians have when they kind of go out very boldly on Friday in order to party and live in a wild way in rebellion against God. And they do it boldly because they'll say, well, you know, I'll party on Friday and I'll come and confess on Sunday and get my forgiveness on Sunday. What's the big deal? They want the forgiveness, but there's no intention of giving up their sin, not yet. The image in verse 7, this brood of vipers, is this idea of envisioning them as snakes that are slithering away from a brush fire. You brood of vipers, who told you to flee from the wrath to come? So these people want to escape the danger, but they still want to be snakes. And so John calls them out. But wanting to escape the danger, but still be snakes, wanting to receive the forgiveness of God, but not give up our sin, is not biblical repentance. Biblical repentance is a change of mind, change of heart that leads to a change in life. So if I'm walking west and you say, Zach, you're going the wrong direction, and I say, oh, thank you, you're right, I'm really sorry, I'm going the wrong direction. I repent and I cry. I'm repentant, but I keep going this direction. That's not repentance, because repentance is a change of mind, change of heart that leads to a change in direction. This is why John warns them in verse 8, bear fruits in keeping with repentance. Biblical repentance that has been wrought by the Holy Spirit in somebody's life will inevitably bear fruit. So just as an orange tree produces oranges, if the orange tree is alive, it doesn't produce apples. If it's dead, it won't produce fruit at all. But if it's a living orange tree, it will produce oranges. In the same way, the mark of genuine repentance is the fruit of the Holy Spirit. Galatians 5, love, joy, peace, patience, kindness, goodness, faithfulness, gentleness, and self-control. Does that mark your life? If you've repented, it will. Not perfectly, but it should mark your life. Some people have come to church mistakenly trusting in their baptism. Others, though, mistakenly trust, the way I'm going to get right with God is my heritage. It's my connection to my family. As a pastor, it's interesting. When people learn that you're a pastor, the common phrase is, well, yeah, my second cousin's married to an uncle who is actually a pastor too. Why are they telling you that? I'm not for sure, but sometimes I think there's this, it's connection by, you know, proxy that somehow does some good in my life, but John cuts right through that. He says in verse 8, do not begin to say to yourselves, we have Abraham as our father. For I tell you, God is able from these stones to raise up children for Abraham. If you're a young person and you have been raised in a Christian home, that is a blessing. That's a privilege. That's something that you should thank God for. But I want you to listen to John. Because as much as a blessing, as a privilege as it is to grow up in a Christian home with believing parents, don't let that blessing lull you into kind of coasting in your life. Growing up in a Christian home, coming to church, even coming to youth group, that's not going to save you. If God wants, he can raise up children of God from rocks. You as an individual must decide, what are you going to do with Jesus? Do you see your sin? What are you going to do with Jesus? You must decide for Jesus, and then you must, with the help of the Holy Spirit, bear fruit in keeping with repentance. Do you hear the sense of urgency in John? He's not just kicking back and let's just kind of philosophize together for a little bit. He's urgent. He's a little pushy in his preaching. He's putting his finger in our chest. Why? Well, look at verse 9. The axe is laid to the root of the trees. Every tree, therefore, that does not bear fruit is cut down and thrown into the fire. The axe in verse 9 is a metaphor for the coming judgment of God. That when Christ returns a second time, he will sit on his throne and he will judge all people. Now, at this point in Luke's gospel, at this point in John's preaching in Luke 3, some people may begin to cringe. We've talked about the wrath of God. We're talking about judgment. And you may cringe because it's causing these visions of a red-faced fire and brimstone preacher that you have remembered in your life or seen. Somebody who is trying to scare people into believing. Well, let me just say, no one can scare anyone into believing. But if you're cringing because of visions of a red-faced fire and brimstone preacher, I want us to note, don't throw this text out. There is a warning in God's word, not just for these Israelites in the first century, but also for us today. It's a warning that John gives. It's a warning that Jesus will also give later on in the Gospels. So listen, it is understandable, it's reasonable to struggle with the doctrine of hell. The doctrine of hell is a very difficult, true, but difficult doctrine. But it won't do any good for us to just ignore it. It wouldn't be loving of us to ignore it. If we are going to be faithful Bible-believing Christians, if I'm going to be faithful in this pulpit, then I must say, you must say what the scriptures say. And Luke 3 reminds us, the wrath of God is coming. The wrath of God is coming. God is holy. He's not indifferent to evil. He's not indifferent to injustice and sin and wickedness. He hates it. And as the holy God, he is also judge. He will judge. He will not sweep our sin under the carpet. He will judge all sin. The way that John puts it is, in a picture, the axe is ready. We're the tree. The axe is ready at the root of the tree. Which trees are cut down? Which trees are thrown into the fire? Well, it tells us, those that do not bear good fruit. I hope you feel the weight of this text. It's uncomfortable, but I hope we feel the weight of it. I hope we take John seriously. I hope we take Jesus seriously. And if you're listening to what God is saying in Luke 3, I think the natural question is, okay, the tree that's cut down is the one that does not bear fruit. Okay, how do I bear fruit then? What do you expect me to do? Do I just take some Scotch tape and put some oranges on a dead tree? Do I just strain and imagine fruit into existence? No. I think the question of how do I do this is one we're meant to ask, and the answer is we can't. And that's why we have verse 15. In verse 15, John is preaching, and the people begin to take notice, and the crowds are coming out in the wilderness, and the Spirit's moving, and they begin to ask, oh my goodness, is this the Christ? Is John the Baptist? Is he the Christ? And then John, thankfully, clarifies things for them in verse 16. He says, I baptize you with water, but he who is mightier than I is coming, the strap of whose sandals I am not worthy to untie. He will baptize you with the Holy Spirit and fire. So John's water baptism is symbolic of true repentance. But Jesus' baptism is not symbolic. Jesus baptizes with the Holy Spirit. Baptize, the Greek word baptizo, just means to immerse in. When you come to Christ, he takes your life and he immerses you into himself, into the body of Christ by the Holy Spirit. The baptism of the Holy Spirit is thus a reference to the regenerative work of God that was prophesied about in Ezekiel 36. This new covenant work that God's going to do, where the Holy Spirit's going to come into somebody's life and give them a new heart. He's going to take out the heart of stone and give that person a new heart of flesh. It's referring to how God, by his work, will cleanse us from our sin, and he will put his Holy Spirit into our life, where his Holy Spirit will actually write his good law onto our hearts, and with the Holy Spirit taking residence in our lives, he will empower us then to obey, something we couldn't do without him. But when the Holy Spirit's empowering us to obey as we rely on him, then we bear fruit of the Spirit. It's a miracle. In that sense, repentance is not a self-help project. Don't misread this. Don't say, oh, I'm going to do this. I'm going to pull up my bootstraps. No, repentance is not a

John says, whose sandals I'm not even worthy to untie. Once more, then, in verse 17, John points again to the judgment. We're like, okay, John, I got this. But no, John's saying, no, you need to hear this again in verse 17. His winnowing fork, that's Jesus, is in his hand to clear his threshing floor and to gather the wheat into his barn. But the chaff he will burn with unquenchable fire. The winnowing fork in farming is a tool that the farmer would use at harvest time to separate the wheat, the grain of wheat, from the chaff that was the husk around that. He would beat it, and it would cause a separation. The grain would fall to the ground, the chaff would blow in the air, and you would separate the two. It's an image of what will happen on the day of judgment. Jesus, as the judge, will create in his judgment a separation. In that sense, friends, John's sermon calls for and demands a response from us. It's the word of God through John about Jesus. He is the Son of God, but it demands a response from us before the final day of judgment. If Jesus comes back today, that means that we are now without excuse. If Jesus comes back today and he sits on his throne and he judges, we cannot stand and say, well, no one told me. God's telling us now. God in his love is warning us now before it happens, before it's too late, by the word that he gave to John. Will you listen? Will you heed? Will you take it serious? How will you respond? When my dad was in college, he managed a small town grocery store, and there was this revival meeting that would happen out in the cornfields where I grew up in Nebraska. My dad did not go to the revival because he was interested in hearing God's word from the preacher. My dad did not go because he wanted to live a godly life and wanted to get rid of the sin in his life. My dad went to the revival because he was a small town business owner and he thought it would be good for business. You know, do a little advertising, show his face, show what kind of a good guy he is. I think this is the type of person that John would say, you brood of vipers. You want forgiveness, but you don't want to give up your sin yet. My dad went out to this revival and he had no plans to change his life or turn to God, but God had other plans. And in that night, he heard the gospel. He heard the hard but gracious word of God, and God rocked him to his core. And that night, my dad repented of his sin and trusted in Christ. I have a little cassette tape where I have a chance to hear my dad tell his testimony. I mean, what a joy. I think that's what's happening in John's ministry. John is preaching hard words in verses 7 and 8 and 9. But the hard words of the gospel produce soft hearts in the crowd. Verse 10, the crowds respond after these hard words from John. They say to John, John, what shall we do then? Do you hear the earnestness in them? We believe, we've heard your warning about the axe being at the root. We see our sin. What shall we do? That's not indifference. They're broken, they're humble, they're teachable. And so John responds in verse 11, and he doesn't just give generalities, he gives specifics. He gives specifics on what repentance looks like. He defines repentance for them in verse 11, 12, 13, and 14. First, they're to be generous and to share with those who are in need, both their tunics and their food. Then he turns to the tax collectors who come, and the tax collectors say, well, what should we do? And he says, well, be honest. Don't take more than you're authorized to do. Be honest in your work. The soldiers come out to him, well, what should we do? And he says, be content with your wages. Don't use your authority as a soldier for unlawful shakedowns. Notice that when John lays out what repentance looks like, he didn't tell the tax collector to quit his job and become a monk. He didn't tell the soldier to stop being a soldier and come join him in the wilderness. No, repentance meant obeying God's commands right where they're at. Repentance is to seep into every part of their life, in the workplace, in their homes, in their leisure, what they do in the car, what they do in their private time. It's looking like turning and obeying God in everyday situations of life. So the crowds respond in humility. What should we do? And they respond in obedience. They're bearing fruits in keeping with repentance. Praise God. That's one response.
But then Luke turns in verse 19 and he shows

0: the other response to God's word. Look at verse 19. Herod the Tetrarch, who had been reproved by him for Herodias, his brother's wife, and for all the evil things that Herod had done, added this to them all, that he locked up John in prison. We'll learn more about this later in the Gospels, but Herod had fallen in love with his brother's wife, Herodias. He wanted what he wanted. He had power and authority, and so he forced a divorce, and he took his brother's wife. He took his sister-in-law, who, by the way, was also his niece, as a wife. So when John's message of repentance for the forgiveness of sins comes on the scene, it's not just the crowds, it's also to Herod. Or it's also to Herod the Tetrarch. And when John's message of repentance gets in way of what he wants, what does he do? He throws John in the slammer, and later on he's going to have John executed. When the light of God's word exposes Herod's sin, he doesn't say with a soft heart, "What should I do?" Rather, he suppresses the truth and he silences the voice of God's word through John by throwing him into prison and killing John, just like they did with Jesus later on. God's word through John, a word about Jesus, came to all. And it's responded to one of two ways. There's only two ways to respond. You'll either respond to God's word with a soft-hearted repentance, like the crowds, or you and I will respond with a hard-hearted rejection. We've seen the two responses, the only two responses in Luke 3. So now the question is, you, me, God's word has come. You're hearing it. We're hearing it. How do you respond? Convicted of sin, the crowds asked a very good question. What shall we do? That's the question that we should ask. We don't need Herod's sin or his authority to throw the preacher into prison in order to reject God's word. We can do it without his office. We can do it by ignoring God's warning and just going on living our life as if God never said what he said in his warning. Living our life the same way as we did yesterday. Friends, John the Baptist had a role in the first century, but he's got a role in our life today. The role, friends, listen, the role of the preacher is to look at us straight in the eyes and to put his finger in our chest and to lovingly yet firmly say to you and me, it's time. It's time to turn. It's time to give up the sin. It's time to stop going your own way. It's time to turn to Jesus. The types of repentance that we see in 11, 12, 13, and 14, that's not an exhaustive list, that's a sampling. May the Spirit of God search our own hearts and show what must we do. May he show us what that looks like. Because there's all types of sin. Sin we know about, maybe a sin that we're hiding. If John were to come in here and look at you and I in the eyes, put his finger in our chest, what sin would God, the Holy Spirit, be telling you to give up? Anger? Lust? Deceit? A secret sinful relationship? Greed? Partiality? Pride, disobedience to parents, envy, covetousness, gossip. You know what it is. What are you going to do with it? Friends, even now, the axe of God's judgment is laid at the root of the trees. And so it's time. It's absolutely time to turn from our sin, to repent of our self-reliance. It's time. Don't put it off. It's time. Right now, it's time to trust in Jesus. He is the sinless Son of God who willingly laid down his life on the cross as a substitute, taking the full force of the wrath of God so that we don't have to if we trust in him. Died and he rose again on the third day for our salvation. That's why after preaching about God's wrath, preaching about the acts of God's judgment, preaching about the unquenchable fire of hell, Luke can still say in verse 18, John preached good news. How is this good news? It's good news because there's still time. God is being patient with us, giving us time to turn to him. This is the love of God. This is the mercy of God. Do not waste the opportunity that God's giving us right now. And so my non-Christian friend, if you have not yet repented, if you've not yet turned, if you've not changed your mind and trusted in Christ, do it now. Turn from your sin, your self-reliance. Trust in Jesus. But you know what? If you're a Christian, you're a baptized member of this church, the application is the same for you and me. Martin Luther once wrote in his 95 Theses, he said, when our Lord and Master Jesus Christ said, repent, he willed the entire life of believers should be repentance. We repent when we turn to Christ for the first time, we trust in him, but guess what you do on the next day? Repent and believe. Well, what do I do on Tuesday as a Christian? Repent and believe. What about Wednesday? Repent and believe. It's the entire life is one of repentance and faith. Baptism symbolizes that we are by faith united to Christ. We're baptized into the life of Christ, but we're also baptized into the body of Christ. So our water baptism symbolizes our union with Christ and also our affiliation together with the local church. And so we help each other, we encourage each other, warn each other in our profession of faith. We're able to confess our sins to each other because we know we're justified. We're not trying to prove anything. We're already forgiven because they know they're justified. Forgiven. That's what we do as a church. We're a family. We need each other. Whatever the case, we've heard God's word to us through John, but how can we know that it's true? Well, he follows up with another word. Listen to God the Father himself. Point number two, believe God's word to his son. This is a much shorter point. Look at verse 21. Believe God's word to his son. Verse 21. Now, when all the people were baptized, and when Jesus also had been baptized and was praying, the heavens were opened. And the Holy Spirit descended on him in bodily form like a dove. And a voice came from heaven, you are my beloved son. With you, I am well pleased. Jesus is baptized. But if John preaches a baptism of repentance, then why is Jesus baptized when he had no sin to repent of? Well, Matthew's gospel chooses to focus on the idea of Jesus' baptism fulfilling all righteousness. Amen. But Luke's gospel doesn't mention that. Luke's gospel says, look here. Luke's showing us that Jesus' baptism is his identifying with sinners that he came to save. You notice that in verse 21? It says, when all the people were baptized, and when Jesus also had been baptized. So he's baptized with all the people. He's identifying with sinners he came to save. But the conjunction and in verse 21 puts Jesus' baptism in a separate, different category. Jesus' baptism did not symbolize his repentance of sin. He had no sin to repent of. His baptism symbolized an identifying with and taking the place of sinners like you and me. Luke also skips any detail about the baptism itself. He doesn't tell us what the temperature was or what it looked like because he's not interested in those details. He's interested in what happens after the baptism. He takes our hands and says, look here. The heavens were opened, verse 22, and the Holy Spirit descended on him in bodily form like a dove, and a voice came from heaven, you are my beloved son. With you, I am well pleased. Now notice all three persons of the Trinity show up. Jesus is baptized. Jesus, the Son of God, is baptized. The Father is speaking, and the Spirit descends. Some denominations or teachers, they'll teach that there's one God who appears in different forms. You know, you got the Father in the Old Testament, then God appears as the Son in the Gospels, and then God appears as the Spirit in the epistles or other places. But that's false. It's an error known as modalism. We worship one God, absolutely. We're monotheistic, but we worship one God in three persons, the Father, the Son, and the Spirit. How else could Jesus be praying to the Father in verse 21 if that's not true? The doctrine of the Trinity, one God in three persons, is beyond our comprehension. If you try to understand it, it's going to blow your mind. I agree. It's beyond our comprehension, but it's true. And it's indispensable for our salvation. We must believe it. Now, after hearing about sin and all this talk about God's wrath and the unquenchable fire, at this point, you may ask, man, does God hate me? God may seem a very heavy-handed ogre who at best just puts up with you because you're a sinner and he's got wrath towards sin. But friends, I want you to remember that John is preaching, as he says in verse 18, good news. At Jesus' baptism, all three persons of the Trinity show up to affirm Jesus' identity as God's beloved Son. But don't miss what else the Father says. He says to his son, "With you, I am well pleased." Brothers and sisters, your baptism, your church attendance, your family heritage is not a refuge from the wrath of God that's coming, but Jesus is. If you've made the hard choice of repenting and you are trusting in Jesus, listen, you have the right from God's word to silence the nagging doubts that God is not happy with you. You have the biblical right to silence the nagging doubts that he is not pleased with you. If you're in Christ, that's not true. He is. In fact, if we fast forward to Luke 15, God will show us in Luke 15 how he responds to repentant sinners. The prodigal son had dishonored his father. He had squandered the family inheritance with prostitutes and wild living. But when he finally comes to his senses and he repents, change of mind, change of heart, change of direction, and he comes home. The father doesn't wag his finger at him. The father does not make him live in the garage. The father does not demote him into a servant, not a son. Far from it. We're told the father, who represents God, runs to meet his son, embraces his son, kisses his son, and with the joyful heart of a father, he throws a welcome home party for his son. Christian, brother, sister, that is the heart of God toward you today. We are the son or the daughter that has repented and come home. That's what it means to be a Christian. And so we can know with confidence that today in Christ, what he said of Jesus, he's saying of you. He is well pleased with you. He loves you. He delights in you. Do you believe that? It's true. It's God's word to his son. And through Jesus, it's God's word to us. Let's pray. Father, we thank you that you are a God who tells us the truth, even the hard truths, that in your love and mercy, you warn us ahead of time of the coming judgment. We worship you as the holy God, that you are not indifferent to sin, but that we also worship you that in your holiness, you've made a way for us to be reconciled and forgiven. And so, Father, I pray that each and every one of us would not be too proud to come home, to turn, and to come to Jesus. Would help us to see that in coming home, we come not to a father who will wag his finger, but we come home to a good, loving father who embraces the repentant son and daughter. Work that in our hearts. Help us to believe. In Jesus' name, amen.
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That was Brian Dirksen on Pilgrim Radio singing Refiner's Fire. I'm Spencer Dahlke. As we press forward, we've got more music on the way this hour. It's our final hour of the day, so come join us as we hear now from Redman and Oakley and Hughes singing Can a Nation Be Changed?

That was Stephen Curtis Chapman on Pilgrim Radio singing His Eyes. As we press forward, we pause our music for a moment to consider the words of disabled ministry leader Johnny Erickson Tada, who said, "The weaker I am, the harder I must lean on God's grace. The harder I lean on Him, the stronger I discover Him to be, and the bolder my testimony to His grace." It's always encouraging, isn't it? Knowing that our trials, our suffering, it's never meaningless. But rather, as the Apostle Paul writes, God works all things for the good of those who love Him. So lean on Him for strength. You'll find Himself to be a strong and forgiving and loving and generous God. As we turn now to For King and Country, coming up next with Benediction.

to. If you can form the human heart, then you can mend it too.

Here's a daily devotional from Johnny Erickson Tada's book, Pearls of Great Price, from Hebrews 12, verses 12 and 13. Therefore, strengthen your feeble arms and weak knees. Make level paths for your feet, so that the lame may not be disabled, but rather healed. I was on my way to the airport when a car suddenly veered in front of us on the freeway. Ken slammed on the brakes. My chest restraint snapped, and my body tumbled forward. I landed on the floor. We quickly pulled over, and Ken carefully lifted me back in my wheelchair. Breathless and nervous, we waited to see if I would develop sweats, a pain signal that indicates whether or not I've sprained or broken something. All seemed fine, so we cautiously proceeded on to the airport. Midway through our flight, my leg began to swell. When we arrived at our destination, an ambulance took me to the hospital where x-rays confirmed I had broken my leg. It was 3:30 a.m. by the time they put on a cast and released me to go back to our hotel. To calm my nerves, I asked God if He would give me a hymn to sing. Immediately, I began humming, "Lord, lift me up and let me stand, by faith on heaven's tableland, a higher plane than I have found. Lord, plant my feet on higher ground." The next day, I traveled on to Lancaster Bible College to give the commencement address. As I sat on the platform, the graduation program began with a hymn. The audience stood and sang. I couldn't believe it. Still praying as I'm onward bound, "Lord, plant my feet on higher ground." During the most difficult challenges of the day, God will give us an assurance of His presence through a call from a friend, a flower by our path, a butterfly flitting across the yard, or an inspirational song on the radio. Today, if you are facing hardship or heartache, ask God to open your eyes to recognize the many evidences of His nearness. O God, You are constantly near me, always with me. Give me eyes to see Your presence today. From Johnny Erickson Tada's book, Pearls of Great Price, on Pilgrim Radio.

Coming to the end of our day on Pilgrim Radio. I'm glad you could join us for however long it was that you have been listening to the music, the programs that we have lined up for you today. We just heard Rita Balazs singing If We Confess Our Sins. It's a great reminder that we are sinners, aren't we? So what do we do with that? Well, the fact is that God has created us to have a relationship with Him, and He's paved the way for us in Christ that our sins can be forgiven, and we know peace and joy and hope and life in Him. It's Nick Herbert coming up next as we press forward to midnight Pacific time, when, of course, for our program, The Bible, Pure and Simple, tonight we'll be reading from 2 Kings 10 to chapter 18. In the meantime, it's Nick Herbert with By the Grace of God.

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0: 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The Bible is God's Word. 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
1: 2 Kings chapter 10, verse 5. And he who was in charge of the house, and he who was in charge of the city, the elders also, and those who reared the sons, sent to Jehu, saying, "We are your servants. We will do all you tell us, but we will not make anyone king. Do what is good in your sight." Then he wrote a second letter to them, saying, "If you are for me and will obey my voice, take the heads of the men, your master's sons, and come to me at Jezreel by this time tomorrow." Now the king's sons, 70 persons, were with the great men of the city who were rearing them. So it was, when the letter came to them, that they took the king's sons and slaughtered 70 persons, put their heads in baskets, and sent them to him at Jezreel. Then a messenger came and told him, saying, "They have brought the heads of the king's sons." And he said, "Lay them in two heaps at the entrance of the gate until morning." So it was in the morning that he went out and stood and said to all the people, "You are righteous. Indeed, I conspired against my master and killed him. But who killed all these? Know now that nothing shall fall to the earth of the word of the Lord which the Lord spoke concerning the house of Ahab. For the Lord has done what he spoke by his servant Elijah." So Jehu killed all who remained of the house of Ahab in Jezreel, and all his great men and his close acquaintances and his priests, until he left him none remaining. And he arose and departed and went to Samaria. On the way, at Beth-Eked of the shepherds, Jehu met with the brothers of Ahaziah, king of Judah, and said, "Who are you?" So they answered, "We are the brothers of Ahaziah. We have come down to greet the sons of the king and the sons of the queen mother." And he said, "Take them alive." So they took them alive and killed them at the well of Beth-Eked, 42 men, and he left none of them. Now when he departed from there, he met Jehonadab, the son of Rechab, coming to meet him. And he greeted him and said to him, "Is your heart right, as my heart is toward your heart?" And Jehonadab answered, "It is." Jehu said, "If it is, give me your hand." So he gave him his hand, and he took him up to him into the chariot. Then he said, "Come with me, and see my zeal for the Lord." So they had him ride in his chariot. And when he came to Samaria, he killed all who remained to Ahab in Samaria, till he had destroyed them, according to the word of the Lord which he spoke to Elijah. Then Jehu gathered all the people together and said to them, "Ahab served Baal a little, Jehu will serve him much. Now therefore call to me all the prophets of Baal, all his servants and all his priests. Let no one be missing, for I have a great sacrifice for Baal. Whoever is missing shall not live." But Jehu acted deceptively, with the intent of destroying the worshippers of Baal. And Jehu said, "Proclaim a solemn assembly for Baal." So they proclaimed it. Then Jehu sent throughout all Israel, and all the worshippers of Baal came, so that there was not a man left who did not come. So they came into the temple of Baal, and the temple of Baal was full from one end to the other. And he said to the one in charge of the wardrobe, "Bring out vestments for all the worshippers of Baal." So he brought out vestments for them. Then Jehu and Jehonadab, the son of Rechab, went into the temple of Baal and said to the worshippers of Baal, "Search and see that no servants of the Lord are here with you, but only the worshippers of Baal." So they went in to offer sacrifices and burnt offerings. Now Jehu had appointed for himself 80 men on the outside, and had said, "If any of the men whom I have brought into your hands escapes, whoever lets him escape, it shall be his life for the life of the other." Now it happened, as soon as he had made an end of offering the burnt offering, that Jehu said to the guard and to the captains, "Go in and kill them. Let no one come out." And they killed them with the edge of the sword. Then the guards and the officers threw them out and went into the inner room of the temple of Baal. And they brought the sacred pillars out of the temple of Baal and burned them. Then they broke down the sacred pillar of Baal and tore down the temple of Baal and made it a refuse dump to this day. Thus Jehu destroyed Baal from Israel. However, Jehu did not turn away from the sins of Jeroboam, the son of Nebat, who had made Israel sin, that is, from the golden calves that were at Bethel and Dan. And the Lord said to Jehu, "Because you have done well in doing what is right in my sight, and have done to the house of Ahab all that was in my heart, your sons shall sit on the throne of Israel to the fourth generation." But Jehu took no heed to walk in the law of the Lord God of Israel with all his heart, for he did not depart from the sins of Jeroboam, who had made Israel sin. In those days, the Lord began to cut off parts of Israel, and Hazael conquered them in all the territory of Israel, from the Jordan eastward, all the land of Gilead, Gad, Reuben, and Manasseh, from Aroer, which is by the river Arnon, including Gilead and Bashan. Now the rest of the acts of Jehu, all that he did, and all his might, are they not written in the book of the Chronicles of the kings of Israel? So Jehu rested with his fathers, and they buried him in Samaria. Then Jehoahaz, his son, reigned in his place. And the period that Jehu reigned over Israel in Samaria was 28 years. 2 Kings chapter 11. When Athaliah, the mother of Ahaziah, saw that her son was dead, she arose and destroyed all the royal heirs. But Jehosheba, the daughter of King Joram, sister of Ahaziah, took Joash, the son of Ahaziah, and stole him away from among the king's sons who were being murdered. And they hid him and his nurse in the bedroom from Athaliah, so that he was not killed. So he was hidden with her in the house of the Lord for 6 years, while Athaliah reigned over the land. In the 7th year, Jehoiada sent and brought the captains of hundreds, of the bodyguards and the escorts, and brought them into the house of the Lord to him. And he made a covenant with them, and took an oath from them in the house of the Lord, and showed them the king's son. Then he commanded them, saying, "This is what you shall do. 1/3 of you who come on duty on the Sabbath shall be keeping watch over the king's house. 1/3 shall be at the gate of Sur, and 1/3 at the gate behind the escorts. you shall keep the watch of the house, lest it be broken down. The two contingents of you who go off duty on the Sabbath shall keep the watch of the house of the Lord for the king. But you shall surround the king on all sides, every man with his weapons in his hand, and whoever comes within range, let him be put to death. You are to be with the king as he goes out and as he comes in. So the captains of the hundreds did according to all that Jehoiada the priest commanded. Each of them took his men who were to be on duty on the Sabbath with those who were going off duty on the Sabbath and came to Jehoiada the priest. And the priest gave the captains of hundreds the spears and shields which had belonged to King David that were in the temple of the Lord. Then the escort stood, every man with his weapons in his hand, all around the king, from the right side of the temple to the left side of the temple, by the altar and the house. And he brought out the king's son, put the crown on him, and gave him the testimony. They made him king and anointed him, and they clapped their hands and said, Long live the king. Now when Athaliah heard the noise of the escorts and the people, she came to the people in the temple of the Lord. When she looked, there was the king standing by a pillar according to custom, and the leaders and the trumpeters were by the king. All the people of the land were rejoicing and blowing trumpets. So Athaliah tore her clothes and cried out, Treason! Treason! And Jehoiada the priest commanded the captains of the hundreds, the officers of the army, and said to them, Take her outside under guard, and slay with the sword whoever follows her. For the priest had said, Do not let her be killed in the house of the Lord. So they seized her, and she went by way of the horse's entrance into the king's house, and there she was killed. Then Jehoiada made a covenant between the Lord, the king, and the people, that they should be the Lord's people, and also between the king and the people. And all the people of the land went to the temple of Baal and tore it down. They thoroughly broke in pieces its altars and images, and killed Matan the priest of Baal before the altars. And the priest appointed officers over the house of the Lord. Then he took the captains of hundreds, the bodyguards, the escorts, and all the people of the land, and they brought the king down from the house of the Lord and went by way of the gate of the escorts to the king's house. Then he sat on the throne of the kings. So all the people of the land rejoiced, and the city was quiet, for they had slain Athaliah with the sword in the king's house. Jehoash was 7 years old when he became king. 2 Kings chapter 12. In the 7th year of Jehu, Jehoash became king, and he reigned 40 years in Jerusalem. His mother's name was Zibiah of Beersheba. Jehoash did what was right in the sight of the Lord all the days in which Jehoiada the priest instructed him. But the high places were not taken away. The people still sacrificed and burned incense on the high places. And Jehoash said to the priests, All the money of the dedicated gifts that are brought into the house of the Lord, each man's census money, each man's assessment money, and all the money that a man purposes in his heart to bring into the house of the Lord, let the priests take it themselves, each from his constituency, and let them repair the damages of the temple wherever any dilapidation is found. Now it was so, by the 23rd year of King Jehoash, that the priests had not repaired the damages of the temple. So King Jehoash called Jehoiada the priest and the other priests, and said to them, Why have you not repaired the damages of the temple? Now therefore, do not take more money from your constituency, but deliver it for repairing the damages of the temple. And the priests agreed that they would neither receive more money from the people nor repair the damages of the temple. Then Jehoiada the priest took a chest, bored a hole in its lid, and set it beside the altar on the right side as one comes into the house of the Lord. And the priests who kept the door put there all the money brought into the house of the Lord. So it was, whenever they saw that there was much money in the chest, that the king's scribe and the high priest came up and put it in bags, and counted the money that was found in the house of the Lord. Then they gave the money which had been apportioned into the hands of those who did the work, who had the oversight of the house of the Lord, and they paid it out to the carpenters and builders who worked on the house of the Lord, and to masons and stonecutters, and for buying timber and hewn stone, to repair the damage of the house of the Lord, and for all that was paid out to repair the temple. However, there were not made for the house of the Lord basins of silver, trimmers, sprinkling bowls, trumpets, any articles of gold or articles of silver from the money brought into the house of the Lord. But they gave that to the workmen, and they repaired the house of the Lord with it. Moreover, they did not require an account from the men into whose hand they delivered the money to be paid to workmen, for they dealt faithfully. The money from the trespass offerings and the money from the sin offerings was not brought into the house of the Lord. It belonged to the priests. Hazael, king of Syria, went up and fought against Gath and took it. Then Hazael set his face to go up to Jerusalem. And Jehoash, king of Judah, took all the sacred things that his fathers, Jehoshaphat and Jehoram and Ahaziah, kings of Judah, had dedicated, and his own sacred things, and all the gold found in the treasuries of the house of the Lord and in the king's house, and sent them to Hazael, king of Syria. Then he went away from Jerusalem. Now the rest of the acts of Joash and all that he did, are they not written in the book of the Chronicles of the kings of Judah? And his servants arose and formed a conspiracy, and killed Joash in the house of the Millo, which goes down to Silla. For Josachar, the son of Shimeoth, and Jehozabad, the son of Shomer, his servant, struck him. So he died, and they buried him with his fathers in the city of David. Then Amaziah, his son, reigned in his place. 2 Kings chapter 13. In the 23rd year of Joash, the son of Ahaziah, king of Judah, Jehoahaz, the son of Jehu, became king over Israel in Samaria, and reigned 17 years, and he did evil in the sight of the Lord, and followed the sins of Jeroboam, the son of Nebat, who had made Israel sin. He did not depart from them. Then the anger of the Lord was aroused against Israel, and he delivered them into the hand of Hazael, king of Syria, and into the hand of Ben-Hadad, the son of Hazael, all their days. So Jehoahaz pleaded with the Lord, and the Lord listened to him, for he saw the oppression of Israel, because the king of Syria oppressed them. Then the Lord gave Israel a deliverer, so that they escaped from under the hand of the Syrians, and the children of Israel dwelt in their tents as before. Nevertheless, they did not depart from the sins of the house of Jeroboam, who had made Israel sin, but walked in them, and the wooden image also remained in Samaria. For he left of the army of Jehoahaz only 50 horsemen, 10 chariots, and 10,000 foot soldiers, for the king of Syria had destroyed them and made them like the dust at threshing. Now the rest of the acts of Jehoahaz, all that he did, and his might, are they not written in the book of the Chronicles of the kings of Israel? So Jehoahaz rested with his fathers, and they buried him in Samaria. Then Joash, his son, reigned in his place. In the 37th year of Joash, king of Judah, Jehoash, the son of Jehoahaz, became king over Israel in Samaria and reigned 16 years. And he did evil in the sight of the Lord. He did not depart from all the sins of Jeroboam, the son of Nebat, who made Israel sin, but walked in them. Now the rest of the acts of Joash, all that he did and his might, with which he fought against Amaziah, king of Judah, are they not written in the book of the Chronicles of the kings of Israel? So Joash rested with his fathers. Then Jeroboam sat on his throne, and Joash was buried in Samaria with the kings of Israel. Elisha had become sick with the illness of which he would die. Then Joash, the king of Israel, came down to him and wept over his face and said, "O my father, the chariots of Israel and their horsemen." And Elisha said to him, "Take a bow and some arrows." So he took himself a bow and some arrows. Then he said to the king of Israel, "Put your hand on the bow." So he put his hand on it, and Elisha put his hands on the king's hands. And he said, "Open the east window," and he opened it. Then Elisha said, "Shoot," and he shot. And he said, "The arrow of the Lord's deliverance and the arrow of deliverance from Syria, for you must strike the Syrians at Aphek till you have destroyed them." Then he said, "Take the arrows." So he took them. And he said to the king of Israel, "Strike the ground." So he struck three times and stopped. And the man of God was angry with him and said, "You should have struck five or six times. Then you would have struck Syria till you had destroyed it. But now you will strike Syria only three times." Then Elisha died, and they buried him. And the raiding bands from Moab invaded the land in the spring of the year. So it was, as they were burying a man, that suddenly they spied a band of raiders, and they put the man in the tomb of Elisha. And when the man was let down and touched the bones of Elisha, he revived and stood on his feet. And Hazael, king of Syria, oppressed Israel all the days of Jehoahaz. But the Lord was gracious to them, had compassion on them, and regarded them because of his covenant with Abraham, Isaac, and Jacob, and would not yet destroy them or cast them from his presence. Now Hazael, king of Syria, died. Then Ben-Hadad, his son, reigned in his place. And Jehoash, the son of Jehoahaz, recaptured from the hand of Ben-Hadad, the son of Hazael, the cities which he had taken out of the hand of Jehoahaz, his father, by war. Three times Joash defeated him and recaptured the cities of Israel. 2 Kings chapter 14. In the second year of Joash, the son of Jehoahaz, king of Israel, Amaziah, the son of Joash, king of Judah, became king. He was 25 years old when he became king, and he reigned 29 years in Jerusalem. His mother's name was Jehoaddan of Jerusalem, and he did what was right in the sight of the Lord, yet not like his father David. He did everything as his father Joash had done. However, the high places were not taken away, and the people still sacrificed and burned incense on the high places. Now it happened as soon as the kingdom was established in his hand that he executed his servants who had murdered his father the king. But the children of the murderers he did not execute according to what is written in the book of the law of Moses, in which the Lord commanded, saying, "Fathers shall not be put to death for their children, nor shall their children be put to death for their fathers, but a person shall be put to death for his own sin. He killed 10,000 Edomites in the Valley of Salt, and took Selah by war, and called its name Jokthiel to this day. Then Amaziah sent messengers to Jehoash, the son of Jehoahaz, the son of Jehu, king of Israel, saying, "Come, let us face one another in battle." And Jehoash, king of Israel, sent to Amaziah, king of Judah, saying, "The thistle that was in Lebanon sent to the cedar that was in Lebanon, saying, 'Give your daughter to my son as wife,' and a wild beast that was in Lebanon passed by and trampled the thistle. You have indeed defeated Edom, and your heart has lifted you up. Glory in that, and stay at home. For why should you meddle with trouble so that you fall, you and Judah with you?" But Amaziah would not heed. Therefore, Jehoash, king of Israel, went out. So he and Amaziah, king of Judah, faced one another at Beth Shemesh, which belongs to Judah. And Judah was defeated by Israel, and every man fled to his tent. Then Jehoash, king of Israel, captured Amaziah, king of Judah, the son of Jehoash, the son of Ahaziah, at Beth Shemesh, and he went to Jerusalem and broke down the wall of Jerusalem from the gate of Ephraim to the corner gate, 400 cubits. And he took all the gold and silver, all the articles that were found in the house of the Lord, and in the treasuries of the king's house, and hostages, and returned to Samaria. Now the rest of the acts of Jehoash, which he did, his might, and how he fought with Amaziah king of Judah, are they not written in the book of the Chronicles of the kings of Israel? So Jehoash rested with his fathers and was buried in Samaria with the kings of Israel. Then Jeroboam, his son, reigned in his place. Amaziah, the son of Joash, king of Judah, lived 15 years after the death of Jehoash, the son of Jehoahaz, king of Israel. Now the rest of the acts of Amaziah, are they not written in the book of the Chronicles of the kings of Judah? And they formed a conspiracy against him in Jerusalem, and he fled to Lachish. But they sent after him to Lachish and killed him there. Then they brought him on horses, and he was buried at Jerusalem with his fathers in the city of David. And all the people of Judah took Azariah, who was 16 years old, and made him king instead of his father Amaziah. He built Elath and restored it to Judah after the king rested with his fathers. In the 15th year of Amaziah, the son of Joash, king of Judah, Jeroboam, the son of Joash, king of Israel, became king in Samaria and reigned 41 years. And he did evil in the sight of the Lord. He did not depart from all the sins of Jeroboam, the son of Nebat, who had made Israel sin. He restored the territory of Israel from the entrance of Hamath to the Sea of the Arabah, according to the word of the Lord God of Israel, which he had spoken through his servant Jonah, the son of Amittai, the prophet who was from Gath-Hepher. For the Lord saw that the affliction of Israel was very bitter, and whether bond or free, there was no helper for Israel. And the Lord did not say that he would blot out the name of Israel from under heaven, but he saved them by the hand of Jeroboam, the son of Joash. Now the rest of the acts of Jeroboam, and all that he did, his might, how he made war, and how he recaptured for Israel from Damascus and Hamath what had belonged to Judah, are they not written in the book of the Chronicles of the kings of Israel? So Jeroboam rested with his fathers, the kings of Israel. Then Zechariah, his son, reigned in his place. 2 Kings chapter 15. In the 27th year of Jeroboam, king of Israel, Azariah, the son of Amaziah, king of Judah, became king. He was 16 years old when he became king, and he reigned 52 years in Jerusalem. His mother's name was Jecoliah of Jerusalem, and he did what was right in the sight of the Lord, according to all that his father Amaziah had done, except that the high places were not removed. The people still sacrificed and burned incense on the high places. Then the Lord struck the king, so that he was a leper until the day of his death. So he dwelt in an isolated house, and Jotham, the king's son, was over the royal house, judging the people of the land. Now the rest of the acts of Azariah and all that he did, are they not written in the book of the Chronicles of the kings of Judah? So Azariah rested with his fathers, and they buried him with his fathers in the city of David. Then Jotham, his son, reigned in his place. In the 38th year of Azariah, king of Judah, Zechariah, the son of Jeroboam, reigned over Israel in Samaria 6 months. And he did evil in the sight of the Lord, as his fathers had done. He did not depart from the sins of Jeroboam, the son of Nebat, who had made Israel sin. Then Shallum, the son of Jabesh, conspired against him, and struck and killed him in front of the people, and he reigned in his place. Now the rest of the books of Zechariah, indeed, they are written in the book of the Chronicles of the kings of Israel. This was the word of the Lord which he spoke to Jehu, saying, "Your sons shall sit on the throne of Israel to the fourth generation." And so it was. Shallum, the son of Jabesh, became king in the 39th year of Uzziah, king of Judah, and he reigned a full month in Samaria. For Menahem, the son of Gadi, went up from Tirzah, came to Samaria, and struck Shallum, the son of Jabesh, in Samaria and killed him, and he reigned in his place. Now the rest of the acts of Shallum and the conspiracy which he led, indeed, they are written in the book of the Chronicles of the kings of Israel. Then from Tirzah, Menahem attacked Tifsa, all who were there, and its territory, because they did not surrender. Therefore he attacked it. All the women there who were with child, he ripped open. In the 39th year of Azariah, king of Judah, Menahem, the son of Gadi, became king over Israel, and reigned 10 years in Samaria. And he did evil in the sight of the Lord. He did not depart all his days from the sins of Jeroboam, the son of Nebat, who had made Israel sin. Pul, king of Assyria, came against the land, and Menahem gave Pul 1,000 talents of silver, that his hand might be with him to strengthen the kingdom under his control. And Menahem exacted the money from Israel, from all the very wealthy, from each man 50 shekels of silver, to give to the king of Assyria. So the king of Assyria turned back and did not stay there in the land. Now the rest of the acts of Menahem and all that he did, are they not written in the book of the Chronicles of the kings of Israel? So Menahem rested with his fathers, then Pekahiah, his son, reigned in his place. In the 50th year of Azariah, king of Judah, Pekahiah, the son of Menahem, became king over Israel in Samaria, and reigned 2 years.

52nd year of Azariah, king of Judah, Pekah, the son of Remaliah, became king over Israel in Samaria and reigned 20 years. And he did evil in the sight of the Lord. He did not depart from the sins of Jeroboam, the son of Nebat, who had made Israel sin. In the days of Pekah, king of Israel, Tiglath-Pileser, king of Assyria, came and took Ijon, Abel-Beth, Maacah, Genoa, Kadesh, Hazor, Gilead, and Galilee, all the land of Naphtali, and he carried them captive to Assyria. Then Hoshea, the son of Elah, led a conspiracy against Pekah, the son of Remaliah, and struck and killed him. So he reigned in his place in the 20th year of Jotham, the son of Uzziah. Now the rest of the acts of Pekah and all that he did, indeed, they are written in the book of the Chronicles of the kings of Israel. In the second year of Pekah, the son of Remaliah, king of Israel, Jotham, the son of Uzziah, king of Judah, began to reign. He was 25 years old when he became king, and he reigned 16 years in Jerusalem. His mother's name was Jerusha, the daughter of Zadok, and he did what was right in the sight of the Lord. He did according to all that his father Uzziah had done. However, the high places were not removed. The people still sacrificed and burned incense on the high places. He built the upper gate of the house of the Lord. Now, the rest of the acts of Jotham and all that he did, are they not written in the book of the Chronicles of the kings of Judah? In those days, the Lord began to send Rezin, king of Syria, and Pekah, the son of Remaliah, against Judah. So Jotham rested with his fathers and was buried with his fathers in the city of David, his father. Then Ahaz, his son, reigned in his place. 2 Kings chapter 16. In the 17th year of Pekah, the son of Remaliah, Ahaz, the son of Jotham, king of Judah, began to reign. Ahaz was 20 years old when he became king, and he reigned 16 years in Jerusalem. And he did not do what was right in the sight of the Lord his God, as his father David had done, but he walked in the way of the kings of Israel. Indeed, he made his son pass through the fire, according to the abominations of the nations whom the Lord had cast out from before the children of Israel. And he sacrificed and burned incense on the high places, on the hills, and under every green tree. Then Rezin, king of Syria, and Pekah, the son of Remaliah, king of Israel, came up to Jerusalem to make war, and they besieged Ahaz, but could not overcome him. At that time, Rezin, king of Syria, captured Elath for Syria, and drove the men of Judah from Elath. Then the Edomites went to Elath, and dwell there to this day. So Ahaz sent messengers to Tiglath-Pileser, king of Assyria, saying, I am your servant and your son. Come up and save me from the hand of the king of Syria and from the hand of the king of Israel, who rise up against me. And Ahaz took the silver and gold that was found in the house of the Lord and in the treasuries of the king's house, and sent it as a present to the king of Assyria. So the king of Assyria heeded him, for the king of Assyria went up against Damascus and took it, carried its people captive to Kir, and killed Rezin. Now King Ahaz went to Damascus to meet Tiglath-Pileser, king of Assyria, and saw an altar that was at Damascus. And King Ahaz sent to Urijah the priest the design of the altar and its pattern according to all its workmanship. Then Urijah the priest built an altar according to all that King Ahaz had sent from Damascus. So Urijah the priest made it before King Ahaz came back from Damascus. And when the king came back from Damascus, the king saw the altar, and the king approached the altar and made offerings on it. So he burned his burnt offering and his grain offering
and he

0: poured his drink offering and sprinkled the blood of his peace offerings on the altar. He also brought the bronze altar, which was before the Lord, from the front of the temple, from between the new altar and the house of the Lord, and put it on the north side of the new altar. Then King Ahaz commanded Urijah the priest, saying, On the great new altar burn the morning burnt offering, the evening grain offering, the king's burnt sacrifice, and his grain offering, with the burnt offering of all the people of the land, their grain offering, and their drink offerings, and sprinkle on it all the blood of the burnt offering and all the blood of the sacrifice. And the bronze altar shall be for me to inquire by. Thus did Urijah the priest, according to all that King Ahaz commanded. And King Ahaz cut off the panels of the carts, and removed the lavers from them, and he took down the sea from the bronze oxen that were under it, and put it on a pavement of stones. Also he removed the Sabbath pavilion which they had built in the temple, and he removed the king's outer entrance from the house of the Lord on account of the king of Assyria. Now the rest of the acts of Ahaz which he did, are they not written in the book of the Chronicles of the kings of Judah? So Ahaz rested with his fathers and was buried with his fathers in the city of David. Then Hezekiah his son reigned in his place. 2 Kings chapter 17. In the 12th year of Ahaz, king of Judah, Hoshea, the son of Elah, became king of Israel in Samaria. And he reigned 9 years. And he did evil in the sight of the Lord, but not as the kings of Israel who were before him. Shalmaneser, king of Assyria, came up against him, and Hoshea became his vassal and paid him tribute money. And the king of Assyria uncovered a conspiracy by Hoshea, for he had sent messengers to So, king of Egypt, and brought no tribute to the king of Assyria, as he had done year by year. Therefore the king of Assyria shut him up and bound him in prison. Now the king of Assyria went throughout all the land, and went up to Samaria, and besieged it for 3 years. In the 9th year of Hoshea, the king of Assyria took Samaria, and carried Israel away to Assyria, and placed them in Hala, and by the Habor, the river of Gozan, and in the city of the Medes. For so it was that the children of Israel had sinned against the Lord their God, who had brought them up out of the land of Egypt, from under the hand of Pharaoh, king of Egypt. And they had feared other gods, and had walked in the statutes of the nations whom the Lord had cast out from before the children of Israel, and of the kings of Israel, which they had made. Also the children of Israel secretly did against the Lord their God things that were not right. And they built for themselves high places in all their cities, from watchtower to fortified city. They set up for themselves sacred pillars and wooden images on every high hill and under every green tree. There they burned incense on all the high places, like the nations whom the Lord had carried away before them. And they did wicked things to provoke the Lord to anger, for they served idols, of which the Lord had said to them, You shall not do this thing. Yet the Lord testified against Israel and against Judah by all of his prophets, every seer, saying, Turn from your evil ways, and keep my commandments and my statutes, according to all the law which I commanded your fathers, and which I sent to you by my servants the prophets. Nevertheless, they would not hear, but stiffened their necks like the necks of their fathers who did not believe in the Lord their God. And they rejected his statutes and his covenant that he had made with their fathers, and his testimonies which he had testified against them. They followed idols, became idolaters, and went after the nations who were all around them, concerning whom the Lord had charged them that they should not do like them. So they left all the commandments of the Lord their God, made for themselves a molded image and two calves, made a wooden image and worshipped all the host of heaven, and served Baal. And they caused their sons and daughters to pass through the fire, practiced witchcraft and soothsaying, and sold themselves to do evil in the sight of the Lord, to provoke him to anger. Therefore the Lord was very angry with Israel, and removed them from his sight. There was none left but the tribe of Judah alone. Also Judah did not keep the commandments of the Lord their God, but walked in the statutes of Israel which they made. And the Lord rejected all the descendants of Israel, afflicted them, and delivered them into the hand of plunderers, until he had cast them from his sight. For he tore Israel from the house of David, and they made Jeroboam the son of Nebat king. Then Jeroboam drove Israel from following the Lord, and made them commit a great sin. For the children of Israel walked in all the sins of Jeroboam which he did, they did not depart from them, until the Lord removed Israel out of his sight, as he had said by all his servants the prophets. So Israel was carried away from their own land to Assyria, as it is to this day. Then the king of Assyria brought people from Babylon, Cutha, Ava, Hamath, and from Sepharvaim, and placed them in the cities of Samaria instead of the children of Israel. And they took possession of Samaria and dwelt in its cities. And it was so at the beginning of their dwelling there that they did not fear the Lord. Therefore the Lord sent lions among them, which killed some of them. So they spoke to the king of Assyria, saying, "The nations whom you have removed and placed in the cities of Samaria do not know the rituals of the God of the land. Therefore he has sent lions among them, and indeed they are killing them because they do not know the rituals of the God of the land." Then the king of Assyria commanded, saying, "Send there one of the priests whom you brought from there. Let him go and dwell there, and let him teach them the rituals of the God of the land." Then one of the priests whom they had carried away from Samaria came and dwelt in Bethel, and taught them how they should fear the Lord. However, every nation continued to make gods of its own, and put them in the shrines on the high places which the Samaritans had made, every nation in the cities where they dwelt. The men of Babylon made Succoth-Benoth, the men of Cuth made Nergal, the men of Hamath made Ashima. And the Avites made Niphaz and Tartak, and the Sepharvites burned their children in fire to Adrammelech and Anammelech, the gods of Sepharvaim. So they feared the Lord, and from every class they appointed for themselves priests of the high places, who sacrificed for them in the shrines of the high places. They feared the Lord, yet served their own gods, according to the rituals of the nations from among whom they were carried away. To this day they continue practicing the former rituals. They do not fear the Lord, nor do they follow their statutes or their ordinances, or the law and commandment which the Lord had commanded the children of Jacob, whom he named Israel, with whom the Lord had made a covenant and charged them, saying, "You shall not fear other gods, nor bow down to them, nor serve them, nor sacrifice to them. But the Lord who brought you up from the land of Egypt with great power and an outstretched arm, him you shall fear, him you shall worship, and to him you shall offer sacrifice." And the statutes, the ordinances, the law, and the commandment which he wrote for you, you shall be careful to observe forever. You shall not fear other gods. And the covenant that I have made with you, you shall not forget, nor shall you fear other gods. But the Lord your God you shall fear, and he will deliver you from the hand of all your enemies. However, they did not obey, but they followed their former rituals. So these nations feared the Lord, yet served their carved images. Also their children and their children's children have continued doing as their fathers did, even to this day. 2 Kings chapter 18. Now it came to pass in the third year of Hoshea the son of Elah, king of Israel, that Hezekiah the son of Ahaz, king of Judah, began to reign. He was 25 years old when he became king, and he reigned 29 years in Jerusalem. His mother's name was Abi, the daughter of Zechariah, and he did what was right in the sight of the Lord, according to all that his father David had done. He removed the high places and broke the sacred pillars, cut down the wooden images, and broke in pieces the bronze serpent that Moses had made. For until those days, the children of Israel burned incense to it and called it Nehushtan. He trusted the Lord God of Israel, so that after him was none like him among all the kings of Judah, nor who were before him. For he held fast to the Lord. He did not depart from following him, but kept his commandments which the Lord had commanded Moses. The Lord was with him. He prospered wherever he went, and he rebelled against the king of Assyria and did not serve him. He subdued the Philistines as far as Gaza and its territory, from watchtower to fortified city. Now it came to pass in the fourth year of King Hezekiah, which was the seventh year of Hoshea, the son of Elah, king of Israel, that Shalmaneser, king of Assyria, came up against Samaria and besieged it. And at the end of 3 years they took it. In the sixth year of Hezekiah, that is the ninth year of Hoshea, king of Israel, Samaria was taken. Then the king of Assyria carried Israel away captive to Assyria and put them in Hala and by the Habor, the river of Gozan, and in the cities of the Medes, because they did not obey the voice of the Lord their God, but transgressed his covenant and all that Moses, the servant of the Lord, had commanded. And they would neither hear nor do them. And in the 14th year of King Hezekiah, Sennacherib, king of Assyria, came up against all the fortified cities of Judah and took them. Then Hezekiah, king of Judah, sent to the king of Assyria at Lachish, saying, I have done wrong. Turn away from me. Whatever you impose on me, I will pay. And the king of Assyria assessed Hezekiah, king of Judah, 300 talents of silver and 30 talents of gold. So Hezekiah gave him all the silver that was found in the house of the Lord and in the treasuries of the king's house. At that time, Hezekiah stripped the gold from the doors of the temple of the Lord and from the pillars which Hezekiah, king of Judah, had overlaid, and gave it to the king of Assyria. Then the king of Assyria sent the Tartan, the Rabsaris, and the Rabshakeh from Lachish with a great army against Jerusalem to King Hezekiah. And they went up and came to Jerusalem. When they had come up, they went and stood by the aqueduct from the upper pool, which was on the highway to the fuller's field. And when they had called to the king, Eliakim, the son of Hilkiah, who was over the household, Shebna the scribe, and Joah the son of Asaph, the recorder, came out to them. Then the Rabshakeh said to them, Say now to Hezekiah, Thus says the great king, the king of Assyria, What confidence is this in which you trust? You speak of having plans and power for war, but they are mere words. And in whom do you trust that you rebel against me? Now look, you are trusting in the staff of this broken reed, Egypt, on which if a man leans, it will go into his hand and pierce it. So is Pharaoh king of Egypt to all who trust in him. But if you say to me, we trust in the Lord our God, is it not he whose high places and whose altars Hezekiah has taken away, and said to Judah and Jerusalem, you shall worship before this altar in Jerusalem? Now, therefore, I urge you, give a pledge to my master, the king of Assyria, and I will give you 2,000 horses, if you are able on your part to put riders on them. How then will you repel one captain of the least of my master's servants, and put your trust in Egypt for chariots and horsemen? Have I now come up without the Lord against this place to destroy it? The Lord said to me, go up against this land and destroy it. Then Eliakim, the son of Hilkiah, Shebna and Joah said to the Rabshakeh, please speak to your servants in Aramaic, for we understand it, and do not speak to us in Hebrew in the hearing of the people who are on the wall. But the Rabshakeh said to them, has my master sent me to your master and to you to speak these words, and not to the men who sit on the wall who will eat and drink their own waste with you? Then the Rabshakeh stood and called out with a loud voice in Hebrew and spoke, saying, hear the word of the great king, the king of Assyria. Thus says the king, do not let Hezekiah deceive you, for he shall not be able to deliver you from his hand. Nor let Hezekiah make you trust in the Lord, saying, the Lord will surely deliver us. This city shall not be given into the hand of the king of Syria. Do not listen to Hezekiah, for thus says the king of Assyria, make peace with me by a present, and come out to me, and every one of you eat from his own vine, and every one from his own fig tree, and every one of you drink the waters of his own cistern, until I come and take you away to a land like your own land, a land of grain and new wine, a land of bread and vineyards, a land of olive groves and honey, that you may live and not die. But do not listen to Hezekiah, lest he persuade you, saying, the Lord will deliver us. Has any of the gods of the nations at all delivered its land from the hand of the king of Assyria? Where are the gods of Hamath and Arpad? Where are the gods of Sepharvaim and Hena and Iva? Indeed, have they delivered Samaria from my hand? Who among all the gods of the lands have delivered their countries from my hand, that the Lord should deliver Jerusalem from my hand? But the people held their peace and answered him not a word. For the king's commandment was, do not answer him. Then Eliakim, the son of Hilkiah, who was over the household, Shebna the scribe, and Joah, the son of Asaph, the recorder, came to Hezekiah with their clothes torn and told him the words of the Rabshakeh.
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3: All right, grab your Bibles and turn with me to 1 Peter chapter 3. 1 Peter chapter 3. And I want to remind us in this series that we're again calling Hope in Exile, that Peter has been writing and speaking to a group of Christians, and he's been telling them, reminding them that they are sojourners and exiles in this world, and so are we today. In other words, we don't belong. Our citizenship is in heaven, ultimately, and that we are aliens. We are exiles, sojourners passing through in this world. And so what we are is we are God's people, Christ's own possession, he writes, in order to proclaim the excellencies of him who called us out of darkness into his marvelous light. So we are here to proclaim the excellencies of Christ. And then he's really laid out how we do that as a people. And so in chapter 2, verse 11, by pursuing holiness in our lives. In chapter 2, verse 12, by having honorable conduct among the Gentiles. From 2:13 all the way through chapter 3, verse 7, he's talked about submitting to authority in our lives and how that ultimately allows us to have a powerful witness in the world. Last week, we looked at this, that we would keep our tongues and our hearts away from evil and pursuing righteousness. Well, today is kind of picking up that theme of how we can be a people who proclaim the excellencies of Christ in this dark world. And it's more than ever going to really line up with the title of the series, Hope in Exile, because what Peter's going to do is he's going to say, essentially, as you cling to the hope that you have in Christ, as you face persecution and suffering, that is going to afford you the greatest opportunity to be a witness, to proclaim the excellencies of him who called you out of darkness into his marvelous light. In fact, the world should look at us Christians and the way that we face opposition and trial, and we do so by clinging to our hope. They should see that our hope is a lasting, sure, indestructible hope. And ultimately that they should hear the reason for that hope on our lips, all right, from our lips. So we're calling this the reason for the hope within us. And I want you to see it here in 1 Peter 3. Let's start in verse 13. Peter writes, "Now who is there to harm you if you are zealous for what is good? But even if you should suffer for righteousness' sake, you will be blessed. Have no fear of them, nor be troubled, but in your hearts, honor Christ the Lord as holy, always being prepared to make a defense to anyone who asks you a reason for the hope that is in you. Yet do it with gentleness and respect, having a good conscience, so that when you are slandered, those who revile your good behavior in Christ may be put to shame. For it is better to suffer for doing good, if that should be God's will, than for doing evil." So the key command here in 1 Peter, this section that we read, is, I believe, in verse 15 when he says, "But in your hearts, honor Christ as holy." That word holy means to be set apart. In other words, set apart Christ in your heart. Among all the other things in your life, set him apart as being preeminent, as being your one and only, the only one you worship, the sole treasure of your life, okay? And so why is he saying that? And I believe what we're going to see is as we do that in the midst of opposition, in the midst of suffering, as we honor Christ as holy, keeping him first. In fact, not just the first among many, but really, truly the only treasure of our life. As we do that, I think we're going to see there's great benefit that comes to us. First of all, you won't succumb to fear. Look what he writes again in verse 13, at the very beginning of this. Now, who is there to harm you if you are zealous for what is good? Now, what does Peter mean, who is there to harm you? Are we to take that to mean that Peter is promising that no one will harm Christians? Well, of course we know that's not true. I mean, Peter is writing to Christians here who are already suffering for their faith. So there's no way that he's saying that it's improbable for you to face suffering. And in fact, the very next verse, verse 14, in fact, he says, but even if you should suffer for righteousness' sake. So, I mean, he's not schizophrenic here, right? He's not like immediately contradicting himself from one verse to the next saying, who is there to harm you? But if you should be facing suffering, no. So what does he mean in verse 13? I think the point when he says no one, who is there to harm you? I think what he means to say is that no one will ultimately or finally or decisively harm Christians. Even if they should suffer now, God will ultimately reward them and that their suffering won't be final. And this is similar to what Paul says in Romans chapter 8, verse 31, when he says, what shall we say to these things? If God is for us, who can be against us? Well, when Paul is saying who can be against us, he certainly isn't saying no one will ever come against Christians, right? I mean, he clearly teaches that people will come against Christians. But I think, again, like Peter, he's saying no one can come against Christians in an ultimate, final, decisive sense. And so Peter, because of that knowledge, he can say, therefore, have no fear of them, nor be troubled. So how are we to have no fear in the face of trials? How are we to not be troubled? Where do we get the resources to not succumb to fear? And I think you see it here. First of all, the promise that you will be blessed. You see what he says? Even if you should suffer for righteousness' sake, you shall be blessed. And more on that to come. But I think what he's saying here, what comes to mind immediately, is the promise that Jesus made himself in the Sermon on the Mount. In Matthew 5, when he said, blessed are those who are persecuted for righteousness' sake, for theirs is the kingdom of heaven. So there's the promise of blessing. But then again, I think the how we are able to not succumb to fear is in that phrase, but in your hearts, honor Christ, the Lord, as holy. Again, he's not even to be compared with other things in our life as if he's our favorite of many things. No, as I said earlier, he is your only thing, your treasure, your everything. It's like when Abraham offered up his one and only son in Genesis 22. He was essentially declaring to God, God, you are infinitely more valuable than even my one and only. You, in fact, are my one and only. You are set apart as holy to me. You are preeminent. We are called Christians to make Christ preeminent in our lives, for he truly is preeminent in all creation. Colossians chapter 1. Paul says it this way, that Jesus is the image of the invisible God, the firstborn of all creation. Says that Jesus, by him, all things were created. He is the creator of everything that we see in the universe. And then it says that in him, all things hold together. Not only did Jesus create everything, but he is sustaining everything. He's keeping everything together. And then it ends that section by saying that in everything, he might be preeminent. And you know what's interesting? In my life, when Christ is not preeminent, now he always is preeminent over all creation, but what I mean by that is I'm not making him first in my heart, in my life, right? Something is rivaling him. He's not truly set apart as holy. When that happens, all things don't hold together. My life really falls apart. But when he truly is set apart as holy, when he is my only thing. I'm not saying that life is never hard. No, of course it is. But in a way, God holds everything together. Jesus keeps me together. as he is truly first and only in my life. And I love in Philippians 1 how Paul says it, for to me to live is Christ and to die is gain. You know that passage. He says, if I'm to live in the flesh, that means fruitful labor for me. Yet which shall I choose? I cannot tell. I am hard pressed between the two. My desire is to depart and be with Christ, for that is far better. And in fact, I mean, what do you do with this guy? This is a guy who has really set Christ as holy. He is his only treasure. And he can say, look, you who are coming against me, the opposition that I'm facing, hey, if you kill me, that's the best thing. I get to be with Christ for all eternity. That's what I'm longing for. He goes, if you let me live, all right, fine. That means fruitful labor for me, right? The gospel will continue to go out. I mean, what do you do with that guy? That is a guy, he will not succumb to any fear that you throw his way, because Christ truly is preeminent in his life. And so Paul tells Timothy, God has not given us a spirit of fear, but of power and love and a sound mind. So one, when Christ is set apart as holy in your heart in the midst of persecution, you won't succumb to fear. Number two, you will have a powerful witness. So look what he goes on to say in verse 15. In your hearts, honor Christ the Lord as holy, always being prepared to make a defense to anyone who asks you for a reason for the hope that is in you. Yet do it with gentleness and respect. So if I may state that negatively to kind of underscore what I think the point is here. If you don't honor Christ as holy, if you don't endure the trial that you're facing by honoring Christ as supreme, if you shake your fist at God, right? If you ultimately walk away because of the pain of suffering, then no one will ask you for a reason for the hope that is within you, right? I mean, no one's going to come and say, why is Jesus all sufficient for you? Why is Jesus making a difference? How are you able to go through this suffering? Why is Jesus enough if you don't honor him as holy in the midst of suffering and you shake your fist? And ultimately, I'm not saying we don't grumble at times, but I mean, ultimately, we just walk away, then man, we undercut our witness, obviously. No one's going to come ask you for the reason for the hope that you have. Remember, 1 Peter 2:9, we are a people called to proclaim the excellencies of Christ. And when we don't honor him as Lord, as holy, excuse me, we are not proclaiming his excellencies. That's why Paul in Philippians says, do all things without grumbling, so that you would shine as lights in the midst of a crooked and perverse generation. Okay? But secondly, let me say this. Not only will they not ask you, but even if they did ask you, you won't be prepared to give them the reason. If you haven't honored Christ as holy, as first, as only in your life in the midst of trials. I think of 1 Peter 4:19 always here, when it says, let those who suffer according to the will of God continue doing good as to a faithful creator. Meaning, friend, when we continue following Jesus, doing good in the midst of trial, we are literally in that act declaring to the world, he is faithful. Even in the midst of this, he is enough for me. You see it? And so, friend, we have great reason to hope. And let me just pause here on the second point about you will have a powerful witness to say, what are the reasons that Christians can give to people for the hope that we have? Let me give you a few of them really quickly. If you want to write them down, you can. Number one, that we know God is committed to our ultimate good. That's the reason I can hope in the midst of suffering. God is committed to my ultimate good. Many of you know Romans chapter 8, verse 28. Maybe you can even quote it. It says, and we know that for those who love God, all things work together for good, for those who are called according to his purpose. Now, many of you know that verse, but we have to define what is good in Paul's mind here. When he says, for those who love God, all things work together for good. He tells you the good he has in mind. He says, for those whom he foreknew, he predestined to be conformed to the image of his son. The good that God is after in your life and that he is committed to is your being conformed to the image of his son. And so therefore, you know, in the midst of whatever life throws at you, whatever opposition comes at you, that God is committed to this good for you. In fact, it goes on to say, he who did not spare his own son, but gave him up for us all, how will he not also with him graciously give us all things? Again, not all things, we gotta define that. All things we want, we think we want, but man, all things that work towards that goal are becoming like Christ. And so friend, that's amazing hope in the midst of trial and suffering. And that leads me to my second reason that we have, that man, this suffering, not only can I have hope because God is committed to my good, but secondly, that I will become like Christ through it. I will become like Jesus through it. So in 1 John 3, it says that when Christ appears, we shall be like him. And whoever has that hope, in other words, that's the hope that we have, that we're becoming like Christ. And so here's my point. When I know that God is committed to my good, and when I know that my good is my becoming like Christ, well, friend, I also know Scripture tells me one of the ways I become like Christ is through suffering. That suffering is the means by which God chisels, if you will, the dross and the things that need to come off, the impurities, if you will, and refine me. We saw it earlier in 1 Peter 1, that it says that our faith goes through trials in order to be refined by fire, right? And so friend, that is amazing hope. Count it all joy, James writes, when you encounter trials of various kinds, because you know the testing of your faith produces patience, and let patience have its perfect work that you may be perfect and complete, lacking in nothing. So friend, when I know, man, God is for my good and my good is my becoming like Christ, there's great hope in suffering. No wonder the apostles actually rejoiced and longed to share in Christ's sufferings. In 1 Peter 4, we'll see this. Peter will go on to say, but rejoice in so far as you share Christ's suffering, that you may also rejoice and be glad when his glory is revealed. So, friend, I know God is committed to me. That's the hope I have. I know that through this, I'll become more like Christ. Thirdly, I know that there's a strong possibility that through this, I will become a blessing to others. I will become a blessing to others. I think of the story of Joseph. You know his story. When he was sold into slavery by his brothers, ultimately unjustly accused and thrown in prison, and he goes through all that suffering, and guess what God does through it? He sets him in a position of authority in Egypt, that when a famine hits the land, his own family, his brothers, come to him. They find salvation by way of Joseph. And Joseph says in Genesis 50, verse 20, as for you, you meant evil against me, but God meant it for good, to bring it about that many people should be kept alive as they are today. In other words, Joseph is saying, because of the suffering I went through, actually many are being kept alive through it. Paul says to us in 2 Corinthians 1, that the suffering and affliction we go through and the comfort that we receive in that affliction is so that we can comfort others in their affliction. And then fourthly, the fourth reason we have for the hope that we can declare, this is the reason for my hope in the midst of the suffering, is it's preparing me for glory. It's ultimately preparing me for glory. Look at Romans 8, verse 16 with me. Look what it says. The Spirit himself bears witness with our spirit that we are children of God. And if children, then heirs of God, fellow heirs with Christ, provided that we suffer with him in order that we may also be glorified with him. You see it? For I consider that the sufferings of this present time are not worth comparing with the glory that is to be revealed to us. And so he goes on in Romans 8, 24 to say, for in this hope we were saved. That's the hope that you were saved in. What is the hope? That man, ultimately, this world is not where I belong. God is preparing me, even in the midst of this, for that. For all those reasons, I think if someone were to come and ask us Christians, why are you able to stand and continue following God and not crumble in this trial? We should be able to say these things. I know God is for me. I know God's going to use it to refine me to be like Christ. I know God's going to use it as a witness to others. I know that, man, I've got an ultimate home waiting for me. And so, friend, you and I should have that powerful witness. Are you prepared to give a defense of the reason for the hope that is within you? I mean, Revelation 12:11 says, we overcome the enemy by the blood of the Lamb and the word of our testimony. Are you prepared? He also says, but do it with gentleness and respect. Gentleness, meaning you don't do it by beating people up, right? With the truth. You do it with gentleness, compassion. You do it with respect. The word there, respect, has the connotation of fear. But remember, we don't fear man. He's already said, you will have no fear of them. Think of when Jesus says, don't fear the person who can kill your body, but only fear the one who can destroy your body and your soul in hell. And remember, he says that in the context of whatever you hear in your ear, you shout from the rooftop. So friend, what this is saying is, friend, we are called to not fear man, to fear God alone. And when we live for Christ and honor him as holy in our hearts, and people ask us, what is different about you? As you face this fire, you're able to give them this hope of Christ. Okay, so one, you won't succumb to fear. Two, you will have a powerful witness. Two more, I'll hit real fast, okay? Three, you will have a good conscience. Look at these last two verses for the last 2 points. You will have a good conscience. Look at verse 16. Having a good conscience so that when you are slandered, those who revile your good behavior in Christ may be put to shame. In other words, what he's saying is, look at me, friend, when the world reviles you, when the world comes in opposition against you, when you honor Christ as holy, that gives you the power to not revile back in return, not try to vindicate yourself when you are slandered, but to entrust it to God. When he truly is holy in your heart. He said this earlier in 1 Peter 2:15, if you remember, this is the will of God, he wrote, that by doing good, you should put to silence the ignorance of foolish people. So this is, Peter has been bringing this up over and over again. People are going to revile you. Later in Peter, he's going to say, Christ is your example. When he was reviled, he did not revile in return, but again, he entrusted himself to God who judges justly. So friend, when you honor Christ the Lord as holy, and you don't walk away, you don't lash back out, right, at the world when it reviles you, you do so because you have a good conscience. You know you're following God and he will vindicate me. I don't have to try to vindicate myself. I think of in Philippians 1 where Paul says that some preach Christ out of pretense and they want to actually do harm to me in their preaching. And he says, I don't care. As long as Christ is proclaimed, I'm good. That's my paraphrase. That's essentially what he says. And then he says, I know that in the end, Christ himself will vindicate me. Paul says, for our boast is this, the testimony of our conscience, that we behaved in the world with simplicity and godly sincerity. Just said, brother, you've been sincere, you've been godly. And so, man, you've got a clear conscience. That's the testimony of a good conscience. You don't have to try to vindicate yourself. And there's incredible peace that we have in the good conscience as we don't revile back. One more, that ultimately you will have a great reward. All right. As you honor Christ as holy, in the face of suffering, you will have a great reward. Verse 17, look at it. For it is better to suffer for doing good, if that should be God's will, than for doing evil. And I love how Peter just, a very practical, easy to understand argument that he makes there. What is he saying? He's saying, look at me, friend. You're going to suffer if you do evil. There's consequence for sin. You walk the path of evil, it's going to be painful in the end. It's going to hurt you. But here's what he's trying to say. It's not just that. There's no fruit that comes from it. There's no blessing that comes from it. On the contrary, If you suffer for doing good, it hurts too. But here's the point. There's fruit that comes from it. There's blessing. There's a reward that comes from it. And so he's saying it's better to suffer for doing good, for honoring Christ in your life, and facing revile, slander, persecution. Man, you're blessed. The Christian will always bear fruit in this life and the life to come when they go through that kind of suffering. You think of John 15, where John says that God actually prunes us back. It's painful in order that we might bear more fruit. And friend, the ultimate fruit that Christians have is our eternal reward. Listen to James 1:12. Blessed is the man who remains steadfast under trial, for when he has stood the test, he will receive the crown of life, which God has promised to those who love him. Revelation 2:10, listen to this one. Do not fear what you're about to suffer. Behold, the devil is about to throw some of you into prison, that you may be tested, and for 10 days you will have tribulation. Be faithful unto death, and I will give you the crown of life. Friend, what amazing hope that we have. As you honor Christ as Lord, as you continue following the path of righteousness when suffering comes, what a powerful witness you become. What a refining that God is doing in your life. What a future glory that is being prepared for you. And so we have all the reason for hope. And let's declare that to the world. Even if they should come and say, what is different about you? Let's declare the truth. So would you bow your head with me and let's pray in response to this passage. God, we love you. We thank you for your word. We thank you, Jesus, that we do in fact have great reason for hope, even in the face of our darkest despair, maybe, that we have great hope in Christ.
4: Amen.
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0: That was Phil Wickham singing Reason I Sing on Pilgrim Radio. We just wrapped up with morning and night classes, where this morning we were with Pastor Afshin Ziafat at Providence Church in Frisco, Texas, and his message, Reason for the Hope Within Us. So if you missed it, come and join us twice more today at 8 a.m. and 8 p.m. Pacific time as we air that message a couple more times. And as we press forward, Jamie Smith is coming up next with You Prepare a Table. And I trust as we listen to more music on the way, we would take with us the encouragement of Psalm 34:7, that the angel of the Lord encamps around those who fear him and delivers them. Take it to heart as we turn now to Jamie Smith.
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William Gurnall says, Satan knows that a saint without knowledge of the gospel is as vulnerable as an army without ammunition. 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

As we think about coming to the end of this hour, we just heard Hillary Scott sing Come to Jesus, where we find peace and joy. And His, of course, is the strength that carries us through this side of eternity. So lean on Him and study His word. It is His revelation of Himself to us. And we know who we are and who He is through it. It's Keith and Kristen Getty coming up next with How Can I Keep From Singing? As we look forward to Reader's Choice at the top of next hour, immediately followed by His People, when today we'll be interviewing Seth Trout on the virtues of authentic masculinity. Come join us for it as we turn now to Keith and Kristen Getty.

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1: Hello, my friend. I'm Dave Telling, your reader. Thanks for being with me again as I read Knowing God by J.I. Packer and published by InterVarsity Press in 1993. I'm starting today near the middle of page 50, where Packer adds a note to his original 1973 work about some feedback he had received about the subject of Chapter 4, which we just finished reading. Anyhow, we'll go right into that feedback and see what he says about it. And here he adds an additional note in 1993. A steady trickle of letters over the years has urged that my dissuasive from using images of God for didactic or devotional purposes goes too far. Does it? Three arguments are brought against it. First, the worship of God requires Christian aesthetic expression through the visual arts, no less than it requires Christian moral expression through family love and neighbor love. Second, imagination is part of human nature as God made it and should be sanctified and expressed rather than stigmatized and suppressed in our communion with our Creator. Third, images, crucifixes, icons, statues, pictures of Jesus, do, in fact, trigger devotion, which would be weaker without them. The principle of the first argument is surely right, but it needs to be rightly applied. Symbolic art can serve worship in many ways, but the second commandment still forbids anything that will be thought of as a representational image of God. If paintings, drawings, and statues of Jesus, the incarnate Son, were always viewed as symbols of human perfection within the culture that produced them, such as a white-faced Anglo-Saxon, a black-faced African, a yellow-faced Chinese, or whatever, rather than suggesting what Jesus actually looked like, no harm would be done. But since neither children nor unsophisticated adults view them in this way, we shall, in my opinion, be wiser to do without them. The principle of the second argument is also right, but the biblical way to apply it is to harness our verbal and visual imagination to the task of appreciating the drama and marvel of God's historical doings, as is done in the prophets and the Psalms and the book of Revelation, rather than to fly in the face of the second commandment by constructing static and seemingly representational images of him. As for the third argument, the problem is that as soon as images are treated as representational rather than symbolic, they begin to corrupt the devotion they trigger. Since it is hard for us humans to avoid this pitfall, wisdom counsels once more that the better, safer way is to learn to do without them. Some risks are not worth taking. Chapter 5, God Incarnate. It is no wonder that thoughtful people find the gospel of Jesus Christ hard to believe, for the realities with which it deals pass our understanding. But it is sad that so many make faith harder than it need be by finding difficulties in the wrong places. Take the atonement, for instance. Many feel difficulty there. How, they ask, can we believe that the death of Jesus of Nazareth, one man, expiring on a Roman gibbet, put away a world's sins. How can that death have any bearing on God's forgiveness of our sins today? Or take the resurrection, which seems to many a stumbling block. How, they ask, can we believe that Jesus rose physically from the dead? Granted, it is hard to deny that the tomb was empty, but surely the difficulty of believing that Jesus emerged from it into unending bodily life is even greater? Is not any form of the theory of temporary resuscitation after a faint, or of the stealing of the body, easier to credit than the Christian doctrine of the resurrection? Or again, take the virgin birth, which has been widely denied among Protestants in this century. How, people ask, can one possibly believe in such a biological anomaly? Or take the gospel miracles. Many find a source of difficulty here. Granted, they say, that Jesus healed. It is hard on the evidence to doubt that he did, and in any case, history has known other healers. How can one believe that he walked on the water, or fed the 5,000, or raised the dead? Stories like that are surely quite incredible. With these and similar problems, many minds on the fringes of faith are deeply perplexed today. The greatest mystery. But in fact, the real difficulty, the supreme mystery with which the gospel confronts us, does not lie here at all. It lies not in the Good Friday message of atonement, nor in the Easter message of resurrection, but in the Christmas message of incarnation. The really staggering Christian claim is that Jesus of Nazareth was God made man, that the second person of the Godhead became the second man, determining human destiny, the second representative head of the race, and that he took humanity without loss of deity, so that Jesus of Nazareth was as truly and fully divine as he was human. Here are two mysteries for the price of one: the plurality of persons within the unity of God, and the union of Godhead and manhood in the person of Jesus. It is here, in the thing that happened at first Christmas, that the profoundest and most unfathomable depths of the Christian revelation lie. The Word became flesh, from John 1:14. God became man. The divine Son became a Jew. The Almighty appeared on earth as a helpless human baby, unable to do more than lie and stare and wriggle and make noises, needing to be fed and changed and taught to talk like any other child. And there was no illusion or deception in this. The babyhood of the Son of God was a reality. The more you think about it, the more staggering it gets. Nothing in fiction is so fantastic as is this truth of the Incarnation. This is the real stumbling block in Christianity. It is here that Jews, Muslims, Unitarians, Jehovah's Witnesses, and many of those who feel the difficulties concerning the virgin birth, the miracles, the atonement, and the resurrection have come to grief. It is from misbelief, or at least inadequate belief, about the incarnation that difficulties at other points in the gospel story usually spring. But once the incarnation is grasped as a reality, these other difficulties dissolve. If Jesus had been no more than a very remarkable, godly man, the difficulties in believing what the New Testament tells us about his life and work would be truly mountainous. But if Jesus was the same person as the eternal Word, the Father's agent in creation, through whom also he made the worlds, it is no wonder if fresh acts of creative power marked his coming into this world, and his life in it, and his exit from it. It is not strange that he, the author of life, should rise from the dead. If he was truly God the Son, it is much more startling that he should die than that he should rise again. 'Tis mystery all, The immortal dies, wrote Wesley, but there is no comparable mystery in the immortal's resurrection. And if the immortal Son of God did really submit to taste death, it is not strange that such a death should have a saving significance for a doomed race. Once we grant that Jesus was divine, it becomes unreasonable to find difficulty in any of this. It is all of a piece and hangs together completely. The incarnation is in itself an unfathomable mystery, but it makes sense of everything else that the New Testament contains. Who is this child? The Gospels of Matthew and Luke tell us in some detail how the Son of God came to this world. He was born outside a small hotel in an obscure Jewish village in the great days of the Roman Empire. The story is usually prettied up when we tell it Christmas by Christmas, but it is really rather beastly and cruel. The reason why Jesus was born outside the hotel is that it was full and nobody would offer a bed to a woman in labor, so that she had to have her baby in the stables and cradle him in a cattle trough. The story is told dispassionately and without comment, but no thoughtful reader can help shuddering at the picture of callousness and degradation that it draws. It is not, however, to draw moral lessons from it that the evangelists tell the story. For them, the point of the story lies not in the circumstances of the birth, except in the one respect that it fulfilled prophecy by taking place in Bethlehem, but rather in the identity of the baby. About this, the New Testament has two thoughts to convey. We have indicated them already. Now let us look at them in more detail. Point number one, the baby born at Bethlehem was God. More precisely, putting in Bible language, he was the Son of God, or as Christian theology regularly expresses it, God the Son. The Son, note, not a Son. As John says four times in the first three chapters of his gospel, in order to make quite sure that his readers understand the uniqueness of Jesus, he was the only begotten or one and only Son of God. Accordingly, the Christian church confesses, I believe in God the Father and in Jesus Christ, his only Son, our Lord. Christian apologists sometimes talk as if the statement that Jesus is the only begotten Son of God were the final and complete answer to all questions about his identity. But this is hardly so, for the phrase itself raises questions, and it can easily be misunderstood. Does the statement that Jesus is God's Son mean that there are really two gods? Is Christianity then polytheistic, as Jews and Muslims maintain? Or does the phrase Son of God imply that Jesus, though in a class by himself among created beings, was not personally divine in the same sense that the Father is? In the early church, the Arians held this, and in modern times, Unitarians, Jehovah's Witnesses, Christadelphians, and others have taken the same line of thought. Is it right? What does the Bible mean when it calls Jesus the Son of God? These questions have puzzled some, but the New Testament does not really leave us in doubt as to how they should be answered. In principle, they were all raised and solved together by the Apostle John in the prologue to his Gospel. It seems he was writing for readers of both Jewish and Greek backgrounds. He wrote, as he tells us, in order that they might believe that Jesus is the Christ, the Son of God, and that by believing, have life in his name. It is as Son of God that he presents Jesus throughout the gospel. However, John knew that the phrase Son of God was tainted with misleading associations in the minds of his readers. Jewish theology used it as a title for the expected human Messiah. Greek mythology told of many sons of gods, supermen born of a union between a god and a human woman. In neither of these cases did the phrase convey the thought of personal deity. In both, Indeed, it excluded it. John wanted to make sure when he wrote of Jesus as the Son of God, he would not be understood, that is, misunderstood, in such senses as these. He wanted to make it clear from the outset that the sonship which Jesus claimed and which Christians ascribed to him was precisely a matter of personal deity and nothing less. Hence, this famous prologue from John 1, verses 1 through 18. The Church of England reads it annually as the gospel lesson for Christmas Day, and rightly so. Nowhere else in the New Testament is the nature and meaning of Jesus' divine sonship so clearly explained as here. See how carefully and conclusively John expounds his theme. He does not bring the term son into his opening sentences at all. Instead, he speaks first of the Word. There was no danger of being misunderstood. Old Testament readers would pick up the reference at once. God's Word in the Old Testament is His creative utterance, His power in action fulfilling His purpose. The Old Testament depicted God's utterance, the actual statement of His purpose, as having power in itself to effect the thing purposed. Genesis 1 tells us how, at creation, God said, "Let there be," and there was, in Genesis 1, verse 3. By the word of the Lord were the heavens made. He spoke, and it came to be. The word of God is thus God at work. John takes up this figure and proceeds to tell us seven things about the divine word. 1. In the beginning was the Word, in John 1, 1. Here is the word's eternity. He had no beginning of his own. When other things began, he was. 2. And the Word was with God, again in verse 1. Here is the word's personality. The power that fulfills God's purposes is the power of a distinct personal being, one who stands in an eternal relation to God of active fellowship. This is what the phrase means. 3. And the Word was God. Again in verse 1. Here is the word's deity. Though personally distinct from the Father, He is not a creature. He is divine in Himself as the Father is. The mystery with which this verse confronts us is thus the mystery of personal distinctions within the unity of the Godhead. 4. Through Him all things were made, from verse 3. Here is the word creating. He was the Father's agent in every act of making that the Father has ever performed. All that was made through Him. Here, incidentally, is further proof that He, the Maker, does not belong to the class of things made any more than the Father does. 5. In Him was life, in verse 4. Here is the word animating. There is no physical life in the realm of created things except in and through Him. Here is the Bible answer to the problem of the origin and continuance of life in all its forms. Life is given and maintained by the Word. Created things do not have life in themselves, but life in the Word, the second person of the Godhead. 6. And that life was the light of men, in verse 4. Here is the word revealing. In giving life, He gives light too. That is to say, all people receive intimations of God from the very fact of being alive in God's world. And this, no less than the fact that they are alive, is due to the work of the Word. And 7. The Word became flesh, from verse 14. Here is the Word incarnate. The baby in the manger at Bethlehem was none other than the eternal Word of God. And now, having shown us who and what the Word is, a divine person, author of all things, John indicates an identification. The Word, he tells us, was revealed by the Incarnation to be God's Son. We have seen His glory, the glory of the one and only who came from the Father, in verse 14. The identification is confirmed in verse 18. The only begotten Son, which is in the bosom of the Father. Thus John establishes the point at which he was aiming throughout. He has now made it clear what is meant by calling Jesus the Son of God. The Son of God is the Word of God. We see what the Word is. Well, that is what the Son is. Such is the prologue's message. When, therefore, the Bible proclaims Jesus as the Son of God, the statement is meant as an assertion of His distinct personal deity. The Christmas message rests on the staggering fact that the child in the manger was God. But this is only half the story. Point number two, the baby born at Bethlehem was God made man. The Word had become flesh, a real human baby. He had not ceased to be God. He was no less God than before, but He had begun to be man. He was not now God minus some elements of His deity, but God plus all that He had made His own by taking manhood to Himself. He who made man was now learning what it felt like to be man. He who made the angel who became the devil was now in a state in which he could be tempted, could not, indeed, avoid being tempted by the devil, and the perfection of his human life was achieved only by conflict with the devil. The Epistle to the Hebrews, looking up to Him in His ascended glory, draws great comfort from this fact. He had to be made like His brothers in every way. Because He Himself suffered when He was tempted, He is able to help those who are being tempted. For we do not have a high priest who is unable to sympathize with our weaknesses, but we have one who has been tempted in every way, just as we were, yet was without sin. Let us then approach the throne of grace with confidence, so that we may receive mercy and find grace to help us in our time of need. The mystery of the Incarnation is unfathomable. We cannot explain it. We can only formulate it. Perhaps it has never been formulated better than in the words of the Athanasian Creed. Our Lord Jesus Christ, the Son of God, is God and man, perfect God and perfect man, who, although He be God and man, yet He is not two, but one Christ. One, not by conversion of the Godhead into flesh, but by taking of the manhood into God. Our minds cannot get beyond this. What we see in the manger is, in Charles Wesley's words, our God contracted to a span, incomprehensibly made man. Incomprehensibly. We shall be wise to remember this, to shun speculation, and contentedly to adore. Born to die. How are we to think of the Incarnation? The New Testament does not encourage us to puzzle our heads over the physical and psychological problems that it raises, but to worship God for the love that was shown in it. For it was a great act of condescension and self-humbling. He, who had always been God by nature, writes Paul, did not cling to His privileges as God's equal, but stripped Himself of every advantage by consenting to be a slave by nature and being born a man. And plainly seen as a human being, He humbled Himself by living a life of utter obedience to the point of death. And the death He died was the death of a common criminal. And that's Philippians 2, verses 6 through 8 from the Phillips translation. And all this was for our salvation. Theologians have sometimes toyed with the idea that the Incarnation was originally and basically intended for the perfecting of the created order, and that its redemptive significance was, so to speak, God's afterthought. But as James Denny rightly insisted, quote, "The New Testament knows nothing of an incarnation which can be defined apart from its relation to atonement. Not Bethlehem, but Calvary is the focus of revelation, and any construction of Christianity which ignores or denies this distorts Christianity by putting it out of focus." That is from The Death of Christ, 1902, pages 235 through 36. The crucial significance of the cradle at Bethlehem lies in its place in the sequence of steps down that led the Son of God to the cross of Calvary, and we do not understand it till we see it in this context. The key text in the New Testament for interpreting the incarnation is not, therefore, the bare statement in John 1:14, "The Word became flesh and made his dwelling among us," but rather the more comprehensive statement of 2 Corinthians 8:9, "You know the grace of our Lord Jesus Christ, that though he was rich, yet for your sakes he became poor, so that you, through his poverty, might become rich." Here is stated not the fact of the incarnation only, but also its meaning. The taking of manhood by the Son is set before us in a way which shows us how we should ever view it, not simply as a marvel of nature, but rather as a wonder of grace. Made less than God? Here, however, we must pause to consider a different use which some make of the text from Paul that we have cited. In Philippians 2:7, the phrase, translated by Phillips as "stripped himself of all privilege," and by the King James Version as "made himself of no reputation," is literally "emptied himself." Does not this, it is asked, together with the statement in 2 Corinthians 8:9 that Jesus became poor, throw some light on the nature of the incarnation itself? Does it not imply that a certain reduction of the Son's deity was involved in his becoming man? This is the so-called kenosis theory, kenosis being the Greek word for emptying. The idea behind it in all its forms is that in order to be fully human, the Son had to renounce some of his divine qualities, otherwise he could not have shared the experience of being limited in space, time, knowledge, and consciousness, which is essential to truly human life. The theory has been formulated in different ways. Some have argued that the Son put off only his metaphysical attributes, omnipotence, omnipresence, omniscience, retaining the moral ones, justice, holiness, truthfulness, and love. Others have maintained that when he became man, he renounced all his specifically divine powers and his divine self-consciousness too, though in the course of his earthly life, he reacquired the latter. In England, the kenosis theory was first broached by Bishop Gore in 1889 to explain why our Lord was ignorant of what 19th century higher critics thought they knew about the errors of the Old Testament. Well, our time is up for today, so join us next time for Knowing God by J.I. Packer and published by InterVarsity Press in 1993, where we'll take up again on page 59. May your day today be God-blessed.
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0: Today on Pilgrim Radio's His People, Seth Trout on the virtues of authentic masculinity.
1: C.S. Lewis liked the term chivalry, but it's basically the capacity to leverage your strength rightly to protect, but also the deep capacity to be gentle and kind and warm, especially to your wife is the main person in view there in 1 Peter 3, but also that includes to children or your employees at work and things like that, to have a chivalrous disposition.
0: Seth Trout next. What does it mean to be a man? Seth Trout says our culture is confused on that point. So he set out to give us a biblical vision of manhood in his new book, Authentic Masculinity, Leaving Behind the Counterfeits for God's Design. He's a teaching pastor at Ironwood Church in Phoenix and recently was a speaker on Pilgrim Radio. Here's Spencer Dahlke.
2: What prompted the writing of this book for you?
1: Yeah, well, I first got asked to speak about masculinity maybe about 3 years ago. I had just finished a doctorate in gender, which kind of examined some of why Gen Z was so susceptible to the transgender ideology type stuff. And then a local pastor in the area said, hey, we have a bunch of college boys, college men at our church, and a handful of them are getting swept up into this kind of unhealthy, reactionary manosphere, Andrew Tate thing that really praises the desires of the flesh, the pursuit of money and sex, this repudiation of marriage, this resistance to anything that kind of smells like women have dignity is my summary of that. And he said, could you come and do a talk on why that's a problem? And I started to think about what I might say to this, you know, 400 group of college students. And that's where I came up with what ended up being the first part of this book, The Masculinity Pyramid. I do think we've had a thing going on for about the last 50 years in culture, broadly speaking, that was trying to eliminate or reduce or de-emphasize any distinctions between man and woman or male and female or masculine and feminine. You could call it third wave feminism, but the idea was it's the interchangeability of the sexes. And I think lately, especially with the rise of the internet, digital technology, there's been an overreaction to that, to this kind of right-wing red pill. Men should try to be like Genghis Khan. That's what a good masculine man is someone who sows his seed and has kids with a bunch of women. And basically, it's a baptism of the desires of the flesh. And how I think if the progressive world problematically de-emphasizes the distinctions between man and woman and just reduces it to a social construct, the reactionary right-wing unhealthy version of that overemphasizes the distinctions between man and woman. And really, I think trying to rightly locate where the male-female distinction belongs. One of the things I do in the book is I argue that there are more important distinctions when it comes to understanding masculinity. The first one is that man is not God, which is the chapter one, which is all about how a man needs to be humble and how a lot of like the chauvinistic or misogynistic or woman-hating, self-impressed men, that's like the basic thing is they act like they're gods, like they want to do what they want and they're not interested in mitigating the harm that causes other people. And a lot of what you see on social media is just a whole bunch of non-humility because these people have made themselves out to be gods. And so man is not God. That's the foundation of the pyramid. It's kind of like blessed are the poor in spirit. The next layer up is that man's not an animal, and so he shouldn't be ruled by instincts and appetites, but he should be ruled by moral vision, rightly ordered love, this capacity to let greater love supersede lesser desires. And so that's discipline. A man should have discipline. And in that, I talk about spiritual disciplines, physical disciplines. Third layer up is that man's not a child. He should not be a blame shifter. He should take responsibility and how, though, as a man becomes a man, he grows in responsibility. He enlarges his domain of capacity to care for himself and other people. He can be trusted to make good choices. And so before you even get to the male-female distinction, you have to have man's not God, man's not animal, man's not child. And then you get to male-female and it's man's not woman. And so I use the word chivalry to describe that, which is really taken from 1 Peter 3:7, which is talking about how husbands need to live with their wives in an understanding way, showing honor to the woman as the weaker vessel. And that vessel word is really about our bodies and how the strength gap, the stronger versus weaker, creates an additional layer of responsibility for men to be chivalrous. And I like the old medieval term. C.S. Lewis liked the term chivalry, It's basically the capacity to leverage your strength rightly to protect, but also the deep capacity to be gentle and kind and warm, especially to your wife is the main person in view there in 1 Peter 3, but also that includes to children or your employees at work and things like that, to have a chivalrous disposition, which is the opposite of what Adam was in the garden, right? Chivalry would have been violent towards the serpent and gentle to the woman, but he was decidedly passive, abdicating his chivalrous responsibility to keep and protect the garden. And that led to harm for his wife, Eve, and that also led to him being led astray through not having a spine. And so that's where I started doing this. Then I wrote an article about it after that talk I gave. And then a publisher hit me.

0: against each other in a lot of real ways. Like, where has this manosphere culture come from?
1: Well, I think a big chunk of it is just grifters on the internet trying to make a buck. And so the love of money is the root of all kinds of evil. And I think there's guys who just want to make money and they're willing to be unserious. You know, the first stuff I saw from the manosphere, I watched it. My brother sent it to me and he just said it with like, LOL, check this out. And I thought, these guys cannot be serious. Like, they seem like they're acting a caricature out. And I do think that's still somewhat true. Like, there's no integrity in it. It's just the desire to rage bait and cause people to keep watching. It's entertainment. It's like, you know, women may want to watch, you know, Real Housewives of Orange County because they think those people are ridiculous and silly. Nobody actually wants to be that. And then men will watch Manosphere stuff because they think it's ridiculous and silly. However, I do think desires are contagious and sin is contagious. You know, bad company corrupts good character, says the Apostle Paul. And what you look at, you tend to become. And so I do think it's, we can't just wholesale dismiss it as unserious, because there's a lot of men who are unfathered or underfathered or who are lacking in spiritual guidance, and they are grasping, looking for meaning and purpose and a sense of capacity to explain their suffering or their alienation. And I think some of what the manosphere is saying is not false. Like, you can watch one video from Andrew Tate where he's like, quit smoking weed, have discipline, quit living in your mom's basement, work real hard. And I'm like, I can sign off on all that stuff. That sounds great. And the next sentence is like, marriage is a trap to keep men under the thumb of women. It's domesticating you. It's, and I'm like, oh, that took a real, real shift. And so I think when, especially when talking to young men, like in that 12 to 25 range, church leaders, pastors, healthier older men have to be able to acknowledge that there is some of what's being said that is good. You can't just kind of throw the baby out with the bathwater. That's probably too positive of a reading of it, but you have to be able to acknowledge some of what they're getting at that is true. Is, you know, video games can make you a bum, smoking weed is bad for you, you know, laying around your mom's basement and not trying to take a hill and accomplish anything is bad. I'm like, yes, amen, sure. Yeah, the Proverbs talk a lot about sluggardliness and slothfulness and laziness. And so they're tapping into something that's true, but then it gets distorted and bent out of shape. And I think a lot of it ends up being like recipes for how to manipulate women to getting into bed with you. A lot of it ends up being this self-made man type dogma that is just hype culture that is really going to erode at men's souls. And so if you're unfamiliar with it, you can just look up Andrew Tate on YouTube and prepare to be shocked for how wild some of this stuff is. But it's important not just to dismiss it, but to empathize with the men who are drawn to it and go, what about this do they want? And some of it is, again, the reaction to the elimination of male-female distinction in progressive culture. Some of it is just the desires of the flesh want to be validated. But I think trying to speak into the void and try to offer a positive alternative is what I try to do with Authentic Masculinity and with my podcast, Authentic Masculinity, with the same name, is to try to just provide a positive alternative, not just critique, but to create something for younger guys to get some guidance on that's going to be good for them and help them walk in the ways of the Lord and not against them.
0: I thought it was really helpful and really interesting the way you approached defining a man and some of these virtues that you describe in the man, the masculinity pyramid, looking at man as a separate category than God, then animals, then boys, and then as women. I think there's a lot of order to that. I'll ask this. You make this claim that as we're looking at some of these differences, there are also a lot of similarities between men and women. You say that men are most like women. We have a culture, obviously, that may want to misinterpret that. Would you clarify what you mean?
1: Part of it is I was a philosophy major, and so I called these like ontological distinctions or distinctions in being, that the most important distinction is the creator-creature distinction, that I have more in common with this microphone than with God from like a being perspective, because I was made, this microphone was made, God is unmade. Like, that is a massive and the most important distinction in understanding humanity correctly. What was interesting, if you go up the ladder there, when God first puts Adam in the garden, he's like, there's not a helper fit for him. And then when Adam is naked and Eve is naked and Adam sees Eve in the garden, the first thing he says is, bone of my bone, flesh of my flesh. is he's noticing sameness, which I think is radically different than what most men would notice if they were in a garden with a naked woman, especially if they were yet unmarried, is you think they would

0: notice the difference, but Adam first notices the sameness. Image of God, human, like me. This one is finally someone who corresponds to me, who fits to me. And then there are distinctions that are made beyond that. But I think trying to recognize that, like, you could, a woman, like my wife read my book and she was like, you know, 80 to 85% of this just immediately applies to women. And even if it's not explicit, you know, if you have an IQ above 80, you can connect those dots. You know, it's not that only men are supposed to be responsible and women have this license to be irresponsible. That's not true at all. But more noticing the way that Adam in particular tends to blame shift in the garden in a way that follows a pattern after his wife. And so I do think the pyramid is structured like it is on purpose. It's about the order of being and the way that men are to function. And I do think a lot of discussions about masculinity get off track because they flip the pyramid on its head and they begin with how is man different than woman, as opposed to that being the fourth layer here. And I think that's where some of like the overreactive, hyper-conservative right-wing, I don't even want to call it conservative, but the right-wing weirdness gets, is it begins with the the claim that men and women are fundamentally different. And I'll go, no, I think they're fundamentally the same and there are meaningful distinctions is a better way of approaching that question.
1: Do you see examples of people maybe that get the pyramid out of order? What I'm hearing is humility has to come first as creatures before God, then discipline, Yes. And then these things, and then chivalry.
0: Well, I think if you begin by emphasizing the difference between man and woman, you know, men are stronger, women are weaker, and you kind of get the, you know, women are from Mars, men are from Venus type hyper distinction, and you don't come to that question, men are stronger than women, so what? If you don't first begin with humility, discipline, responsibility, you're going to end up having this kind of animalistic or haughty approach to that difference. And that's where I think the manosphere types get it wrong, is they go, men are stronger than women, therefore women should serve men. And it's like, wait a minute, you missed humility. Okay, so men have a, generally speaking, a higher sex drive than women, and men are stronger than women, therefore what? It's like, okay, well, discipline. You know, the men are called to have discipline over their desires and their inclinations. And they're not meant to just let loose and let it rip on following their navel everywhere they go. And so if you forget that humility, discipline, responsibility condition the man before he enters into the difference between man and woman, you're going to have a really wonky, de-emphasized or out of balance approach to how men steward the strength difference between them and their wives in particular, but also them and anybody else who has different levels of power in them in organizations or households or neighborhoods as well.
1: Well, my guest today is Seth Trout. He's teaching pastor at Ironwood Church in Mesa, Arizona, and author of Authentic Masculinity, Leaving Behind the Counterfeits for God's Design. Going back to this idea of, you know, categorizing men and thinking about them in terms of clear categories and differences, genus and species, we might say. I appreciated how we can't really just break down man as rational because women are rational too, as human beings. Categorically, there seems to be a present tense men are, and also like a future tense men should be, yes, to what you're writing about. Can you tell us a little bit about the differences of men and what men are and maybe how that shapes who they should be?
0: Yeah, it makes me think about when Paul describes man as the head of woman or particular husbands as the head of wives. That's never issued as a command that men ought to be heads of their wives, or that men need to act into, or men should insist that they are. It's just an observation, not a command. And so in my chapter on husband, I talk about how headship is not something that's meant to be asserted, but something that's assumed. So the question is not, will I be the head? But the question is, what type of head will I be? So that's like an are, an ought, or an is distinction. Man is the head in Paul's thinking. Therefore, what must he do? Well, he must leverage that headship in the way that Jesus leverages that headship with the church, is that he gives himself for her. He lays his life down for her. He cherishes her. He nourishes her. He's treating her as precious. He's anticipating her needs. He's causing her to flourish by serving her in such a robust and wonderful way. And so the ought flows out of the is. And so when I'm trying to think about husbands being healthy husbands, I'm first going, okay, well, the standard by which my husbanding is measured is Jesus Christ himself, you know, not just being better than all the other deadbeat loser husbands or dads that are around, but I'm going, I'm trying to become like Christ in the way I treat my wife. And so I do think the ought flows from what is. And I think a lot of that's rooted in biology. And so that's, I unpack that a bit in the chivalry chapter as well. You know, men have, you know, 20 to 30X on average more testosterone than women. And if you think about like, what does testosterone do? It actually tends to make you stronger, more assertive. That's where the idea of like roid rage comes from. You know, you artificially elevate testosterone, you get more aggressive. And aggression is assumed to be a negative word most of the time. But you think, going back to the garden, Adam and Eve in the garden, what if Adam had been rightly aggressive, you know, stood in the gap, pushed back on the serpent, said, no, we're not doing this. You know, it would, the counterfactual on what would have happened if Adam was different is kind of silly. But you go, oh, aggression rightly applied is really good. You know, my wife was a cheerleader and she used to cheer, be aggressive. Like, rightly applied in the right context, aggression is a wonderful gift. And male passivity is a huge problem. And I think the effects of testosterone and increasing strength and aggression were designed by God. That's not a post-fall reality. That's a pre-fall reality, just the basic hormonal distinctions. And so I think observing the biological or natural differences between men and women, and then calling men to steward those rightly under the authority of God with humility, discipline, responsibility, and chivalry is the move, is the key, is what I hope men catch a vision for and are captivated by.
1: Yeah, it reminds me of Jordan Peterson, I guess. Like, even he, I don't know that he's actually a Christian, but like, he talks about having the monster inside of us that we know how to let loose when there is evil that needs to be conquered and beaten down.
0: Yeah, it makes me think, this is not really the subject here, but I just watched the movie Mufasa with my kids, which is all about how Mufasa, you know, Simba's dad from The Lion King, became who he was. It was just a really interesting backstory on Scar. This is kind of deep in the Lion King lore here, but it's actually where I end the book, is on how Simba throws off the Hakuna Matata and embraces responsibility and comes to the help of his people, and how every man should view himself like that. You go through this adolescent phase of, you know, no worries, Hakuna Matata, who's not my problem, and you instead embrace the call on your life to serve and love your family and your tribe in a meaningful way. But the whole backstory on Scar, you know, the evil uncle, is that he was passive when his mother was being attacked, and that drove him deep into shame and self-loathing, in such that he became a partner to evil. And that's how Scar becomes Scar. Is he? It's birth and passivity that leads to shame, that leads to making peace with, I guess I'm just not a good person or valuable, and he acts that out the rest of his life. And I do think a lot of male wounding, depression, and impotence, broadly speaking, is downstream from shame and regret around passivity in situations where they wish they would have been more aggressive. And so I think, you know, The Lion King, to me, even going back to the Mufasa story, is a pretty good male parable on how different men carry or don't carry, leverage or don't leverage their strength. Male abuse is certainly a problem, right? The domineering, the authoritarian, the abusive. But the male abdication is also certainly a huge problem. And I'd say, on a percentage basis, a much larger problem. I know much more men who are carrying unfathered or underfathered wounding than are, my father was abusive and mean or tyrannical. And both of those are a tragedy, but most of the people I talk to in my church, their desire is not to break the generational pattern of abuse, but to break the generational pattern of passivity or neglect or abdication, both of which must be broken and are bad. But on a systemic cultural level, I think the male passivity is more an occasion for harm than male abuse on just a percentage basis.
1: I'm thinking specifically for like young men who maybe have had that sort of home where a father's underfathered or was rather abusive and didn't offer. I think John Eldridge talks about, you know, rites of passage into adulthood, and they never received that. Maybe there's shame associated with that, like we don't measure up. How can they be encouraged to take up that mantle in light of feeling very unprepared to do so?
0: I mean, at a basic level, that's why I wrote the book, is because I wanted men to have a vision for what could be for them, for their sons, for their grandsons, that they can have a bullseye to shoot at. You know, the book is very aspirational. You know, I don't live out the details of what I wrote in the book. I'm more going, this is who I want to be. This is who I want my son to be. This is what I want for men, broadly speaking, because I think a lot of guys are shooting in the dark at a target they're not sure what it is. And so I think trying to develop a vision, a clear picture of who do I want to be? And that's, I think the book serves in that. The second thing I'll say is you can't replace a bad father with just another father figure. I think most men have to build out a tribe of father figures. And I think that's best done in the life of a local church, where you accumulate to yourself a handful, maybe 4 to 7 mentor type figures who can speak into your life, where your imagination for what you could be is around. Like, I think I have a handful of guys. I had a relatively good dad, but I'm still trying to build out this tribe of father figures in addition to my father. You know, guys who are 5 years ahead of me, 20 years ahead of me, 40 years ahead of me, that can begin to help me get a vision for who I'm trying to be in the next 20, 40, 60 years of my life, and who is succeeding and who's living the life that I would like to live. And I don't just mean, I'm certainly not just talking about like financially or, but I'm talking about like relationally, spiritually, vocationally. Who do I think is embodying really godly manhood in a good way? And I want to get lunch with those guys intermittently to pick their brain. They may not even know that they are, quote, one of my mentors, but I'm trying to get time with healthier, older men, which I think is one of the functions of elders in local churches, pastors in local churches, small group leaders in local churches. And so especially if you know you got dealt a bad hand on father, you're going to need a handful of solid father figures to begin to correct some of that wounding. So positive exposure to healthy older guys is one of the necessary parts of correcting that generational pattern in yourself, that you can then give better to your son what was given to you.
1: Spitballing a little bit here, I don't know that I'm saying anything particularly profound to say that the kind of strength that Jesus Christ demonstrated to the people around him was different than the kind of strength that the manosphere advocates for. I'm curious if you can point to some concrete examples that illustrate for us the strength of Christ full of grace and truth.
0: Yeah. Yeah. I think about the call of Jesus to be meek in Matthew 5. What is meek? Well, it's the picture that I have in my mind is of a broken and bridled horse, that it's still a powerful being, but it's being led and controlled by something smarter than it. You know, that's my goal for my life by the power of the Holy Spirit, is I don't want to become weak, but I do want to become controlled and led by the Holy Spirit. And so that's an important thing there. And I think about Jesus' command to turn the other cheek, to not give back insults when insulted. Like, that takes an incredible power of presence, to not become a doormat, but at the same time to not revile in return when reviled. Or think about Christ, who opened not his mouth when dealing with false accusations, or Jesus when telling the Pharisees that they're whitewashed tomb, Jesus making a whip and then driving the false dealers out of the temple, Jesus in getting down on his hands and knees and drawing in the dirt when the woman who is caught in adultery is being falsely tried and misunderstood. And so he's able to be gentle and tender, and he's able to be aggressive and near violent when the occasion requires. And so his personality is able to serve the moment and what is required. He's not just reduced to a type. He's not a pushover. He's not consistently violent, but it's like, hey, when I need to make a whip, I can. And hey, when I need to be gentle and get down on my hands and knees and draw in the dirt, I will. When I need to weep at the tomb of Lazarus, I can. When I need to, with anger, yell, Lazarus, come forth, because you're enraged at the curse of sin, you can. And so I think there's a flexibility that comes to the masculinity of Christ, that he's able to be these different things depending on what the moment requires, that doesn't allow him to be reduced to just a type or a certain kind, but he's able to be what Paul says, like all things to all people, and he's able to serve as being controlled by the Spirit depending on whatever the need of the moment that emerges.
1: I know you spend the last half of your book looking at different relationships that men have with the people around him. Curious if you could, yeah, just touch on that a little bit and how your masculinity pyramid helps define and shape for us what our relationships look like to our siblings, to our wife, to our church family.
0: Yeah, the second pyramid is the masculine roles, which the foundation is son. And again, the order here is important, that before you're even born, you're a son, you have a family history, you have generational patterns. Some of them are good, some of them are bad, but stewarding those in such a way that helps give better to the next generation. You know, I do want men to strive to become the type of man that a wise man would be proud of. So even if your dad is an idiot, suppose he was wise, what type of man would he be proud of? Well, become that man that a wise man would be proud of. Brother, there's obviously our literal biological siblings, but also 1 Timothy 5 says we're to treat younger women as sisters in all purity. And there's a brotherhood, like a fraternity of friendship that emerges. And so that chapter is looking at how do I relate to women as sisters in purity and relate to men as brothers with friendship in view. And it gives some practical exhortation there. Then there's another role called maker, which is a, you know, Genesis 2, there's no man to work the ground. And so God put Adam in the garden to work, and that our capacity to thrive in our vocations, to steward and leverage money properly, that's part of our, one of their masculine roles, how we relate to the earth or the, our jobs. Then husband, you know, cherish and nourish a wife, how to find a wife, take a wife, encourage and live with a wife in a respectful, chivalrous way. And then father, which is passing on ourselves to the next generation. Again, that's firstly biological. Genesis 5 says Adam had a son named Seth who is in his image and likeness. And so our kids are both God's image and likeness and our own, which is haunting and scary when you think about how I pass on myself to my kids. And some of that I'm happy about, some of that I'm not happy about, the sinful shortcomings or places of following me. But then more than that, I want men to aspire to be elder qualified, participating in the mission of God to make disciples, that they're serving and investing in local churches. Even if most men will never hold the office of overseer or elder, I think that's fine, but that should not give men a license then to like not aspire to be qualified, even if they don't ever aspire to hold the office. And so I love men to seek to become spiritual fathers in the way they carry themselves through their life, and as opposed to simply or merely biological fathers.
2: 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Many thanks to our guest, Seth Trout. 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
2: Francis Chan is a pastor and author currently living in Northern California. Today we continue his series, Crazy Love, and the message, Tremble at His Word. Now here's Francis Chan.
5: I used to speak here like 30 years ago. 30 years ago I used to speak, and there was nothing like this. In fact, there was a lot of antagonism towards God's Word, which I'm sure there's still some of that on campus. But to see this, you got to understand, You're very privileged right now. You're a part of something so special that I really believe God is doing. Yeah. That this isn't just another gathering or whatever. It really feels like some sort of movement of God on this campus. Yeah. And I was over there just praying for you, and I was thinking back to my college days, because that's when everything started coming together. I was getting rid of my hypocrisy. I was starting to fear the Lord. I mean, it was an ugly time, because you just see all the sin in your life and everything else. But something started then. And I'm over there praying during worship, like, God, what did you do to me during those years? Because whatever you did to me, I want you to do to them Like, because I didn't hear like an awesome speaker or whatever, but something just started happening in my heart where I just wanted to be alone with God. In fact, it felt weird. So I had this relationship with him that pretty soon I just felt like, does anyone else feel what I'm feeling right now? Because I just kept growing more and more in love with him. You guys, I'm almost 60 years old now. I fell in love with Jesus as a teenager, and I just kept growing and growing in love. And I got 7 kids, 5 grandkids. Like, I've lived a lot of life, but I feel like every year it got better. It really did. Like, but that's why I'm so frustrated right now, because I have like 1,000 things I want to say, but I'm going, God, it just doesn't matter. You did a miracle. And I can't, like, talk you into something. If I talk you into it, someone else will talk you out of it. It's got to be something mysterious. There's a verse in Romans chapter 1, verse 11, and Paul says, I long to see you that I may impart to you some spiritual gift to strengthen you. Why is that significant? Because it's in the book of Romans. Okay, Romans, if any of you have read, I hope you've all read it. It's maybe the most important book of the Bible. Some would say, I don't know that you can really say it, but it is. Okay, there's just so much theology. Like, it's the best, like, explanation of the gospel, the good news. 16 chapters of strong, rich, thick theology. You want to know God? Understand the book of Romans. But in that letter that Paul is delivering to them, he goes, but I can't wait till I see you, because I want to impart something spiritual to you. Do you understand the significance of that? There was something he couldn't write down, because he wrote 16 chapters. He imparted that to them. He goes, no, no, no. Something happens when I show up. I think we've lost this in our culture. I believe you could have watched a video of me preaching a sermon. It wouldn't be the same. I could have written something and had someone read it. It's not the same. Paul says, I wrote these 16 chapters, but I can't wait to see you. Because when I see you, I want to impart something spiritual to you. That's what I was praying for. God is mysterious. And there is something that he can do from one human being to another, through the Spirit in me to the Spirit in you, where it's just something happens that you may not see. You don't walk out of here going, oh, I know exactly. I could write it on a piece. No, something mysterious happens. It's like, remember the story when Mary and Elizabeth see each other and they're pregnant? Like, woo, woo. Yeah, there's like this, oh, a baby was jumping in me. Yeah, yeah. You know, there's something in that where I'm just praying, God, whatever you did to me, can I impart that to them? Because I've watched so many of my friends, maybe they were fired up in college because everyone else was fired up. But then once we were on our own, it seemed like over the years, I'm left going, where did everyone go? What happened to them? And meanwhile, I'm just going, man, this fire in me is like burning, you know, more brightly and hotter than ever. Like, God, I can't get enough of you. I can't wait to go to bed tonight and wake up early and just get into his presence again. Like, it doesn't dissipate. Relationships really can be like that. And that's what I'm praying for you. There's a passage I want us to look at first. It's Isaiah 66, verses 1 and 2. God says, thus says the Lord, heaven is my throne, and the earth is my footstool. What is the house that you would build for me? And what is the place of my rest? So first thing he goes, look, heaven is my throne. The earth is my footstool. Okay, picture this earth that we're all on, and we're this little speck at Pepperdine. Is that whole earth is like my footstool. heavens is my throne. He goes, do you think that a God who sits in heaven on his throne with the earth as his footstool is looking at these humans in this room and going, you really think I need you to do anything for me? I need you to build me a temple. I need you to do this. I need you to do that. Really? Then in verse 2, he says, all these things my hand has made. And so all these things came to be, declares the Lord. But this is the one to whom I will look. He who is humble and contrite in spirit and trembles at my word. So God isn't here tonight going, okay, who's the gifted one? Because I need the gifted ones. I need the ones with a lot of money. Who's got a lot of money? You're Pepperdine. You know, we need them. We need them. We need the beautiful ones. We need this. We need that. God doesn't think that way. He goes, what are you thinking? I'm sitting on my throne in heaven and the earth is my footstool, but I need the talented humans to build me something? He goes, here's the one I look to. Who's humble? Who's contrite in spirit? And he says, who trembles at my word? Who trembles at God's word anymore? See, I was part of a generation, and that's why I'm like, okay, God, is this too much for these guys? But it's like, no. I was part of a generation that kind of messed things up. We didn't tremble at God's word. But I feel like there could be a new generation that changes that. I was part of the generation that wanted, when we were getting into ministry, it's like, okay, I want to be an awesome speaker. I want to tell stories. I want to be funny. I want to be this. I want to be that. I just want to be the best. I want to speak at the best camps and the biggest stadiums and everything else. I'm going to be that type of communicator. And so when people show up to a gathering, I would get up, I would read a couple verses, and then I would like just get into it and talk you into understanding that, doing something about it, moving you to some point of decision. And so then it became almost like a competition. Who's the best speaker? And those are the people we'll flock to see, and we'll flock to their churches, and I'll pick a church based on who's the best speaker. That's not trembling at his word. See, my sermons used to be, let me read a verse real quick, and now let me preach to you for the next half hour. Rather than putting a verse up there and us going, God said that? God said that? And we should tremble at that. See, I think you guys have an opportunity to change the trajectory of the church. Where you go, I don't really need an awesome preacher up there. Just put a couple verses on the screen and remind me that God said those things. And I need to deal with it because that came from the voice of God. See, if I give a sermon, you kind of, it's almost like, depending on how I do, I might talk you into doing something. But at the end of the day, those are my words. I'm dreaming of a day when Christians show up to gather and they can just look at God's word and literally tremble at it and go, did he really say that? Did he really command that? Did he really promise that? That's insane. That came from God. I mean, you guys are college students. You don't need someone explaining everything. But we need to learn how to tremble. I believe there could come a day when the pastor isn't the best teacher, but he's the best trembler, where he just reads a word of God and he's just like, oh my gosh. That came out of the mouth of God. I got to change something. I got to do something. Or I'm going to rejoice in that. And because people going into ministry don't tremble at his word, that's why some of the greatest sermons I've heard, some of the greatest sermons out there on purity, were preached by guys who were having affairs. They preached it great, though. They nailed it. They were convicting and everything else. Meanwhile, they're cheating on their wives. Why? Because they never trembled at it. They preached it without trembling at it. And God says, this is the one I'm going to look to, the one who just trembles when I speak at my word. That's what I'm after. From 1 John chapter 3. And again, I'm not going to insult you. You know what it says. No one who abides in him keeps on sinning. No one who keeps on sinning has either seen him or known him. Little children, let no one deceive you. Whoever practices righteousness is righteous, as he is righteous. Whoever makes a practice of sinning is of the devil. For the devil has been sinning from the beginning. The reason the Son of God appeared was to destroy the works of the devil. Just stop there for now. Let's go back to that. No one who abides. So if I'm abiding in God right now, are you abiding in him right now? See, a lot of times we think about God abiding in us, which he does. But also think about the fact that you're abiding in him. But he says, no one who abides in him keeps on sinning. Like if you're really in God, you don't just keep practicing your sins. This is God's word. Doesn't mean we don't sin. It's just we can't continue in this sin. Not if we're in him. No one who keeps on sinning has either seen him or known him. It's just the word. This is the word of God. See, some of you guys grew up in a church culture that said, just pray this prayer. Okay, you're good now. You're going to heaven. It's set. And what the Bible says, though, is no one who keeps on sinning has either seen him or known him. These aren't my words. Tremble at that. Little children, let no one deceive you. Don't let anyone fool you. That's the thing, is sometimes you can have a scholar come and grab the Bible and say, well, it doesn't really mean this. It doesn't really mean this. No, that verse doesn't really mean that. No, you can read. Okay? You guys made it this far in your education. You can read this. And what does it say? Let no one deceive you. Whoever practices righteousness is righteous, as he is righteous. Whoever makes a practice of sinning is of the devil. Is there any part of that verse you don't understand? Right? It's just like, if you can just go on, he just says you're of the devil. Some of you are saying, well, what are you saying, Francis? Are you saying that if I just continue on sin, I'm of the devil? No, I'm not saying that. John is. The Bible is. So that's where you go, ooh, wow, that's intense. Because, you know, we just live in a time where we're listening to these other words. And we're not staring at that and trembling at that and going, wow. He says he's of the devil. The devil has been sinning from the beginning. The reason the Son of God appeared was to destroy the works of the devil. Now you can go to the next verse. Look at this. No one born of God makes a practice of sinning, for God's seed abides in him, and he cannot keep on sinning because he has been born of God. By this, it is evident who are the children of God and who are the children of the devil. Whoever does not practice righteousness is not of God, nor is the one who does not love his brother. It's just black and white. See, if you've been born of God, you can't make a practice of sinning. You know why? Because God's seed is in you. It's the same thing it teaches in Romans, that he says, when the Spirit enters into you, he makes you a slave to righteousness. That's exactly what he's saying here. He goes, God's seed is in you. And if his seed is in you, you start becoming like him. That's why he says no one born of God makes a practice of sinning. This is great news. God's saying, I'll put my Spirit in you, my seed, me, so that you can't keep on sinning. That is such great news. It gives us power over this. He changes us. See, this is what happened to me. That's what I'm saying. I can't talk you into this. You know, I know in church we have accountability groups and call, hey, did you look at porn today? Hey, did you know, and we're just checking in on each other and everything else. But I'm going, what's going on inside of here? Is it just all the, you need all these external things to keep you on the right path? Why? Because nothing's happening inside. And that's the mystery. God says there's a day when I'll put the fear of me in your heart. There's going to come a day when I'll actually pour my love into your heart. And I'll actually have my Spirit dwell inside of you, to where you don't need everyone else and all these external voices begging you to read his word, begging you to walk away from your sin. Everything inside of you craves what's right. And when you start dabbling in sin, it makes you sick. You're just like, this isn't right. This isn't right. God, I hate this. I hate this about myself. I can't, I don't want, there's just this, I can't keep living this way. Why? He says, because his seed's in you now. I have one of my daughters here. No, you know, you can just sit there. Don't worry. Don't worry. I won't even talk about you. Okay. Her older sister, one of her older sister, her older sister, Mercy, when she was born, it was freaky because her face looked exactly like mine. No, this is my second daughter. Right when she was born, I was like, whoa. I mean, it really bothered me. It's just because I knew she was a girl. I thought, oh my gosh, a girl with my face. You know, she ended up fine, but it was like, it was weird. When she was a kid, everyone would say to her, you look just like your dad. And she would bawl. No, because as a five-year-old kid, you're just thinking, what are you talking about? Like, it's just to her, it was horrible. And I'm like, I'm so sorry, honey. They don't mean like you look like me, like a guy. You just have my feature. But it just, nothing would comfort her. And I said, I'm sorry. You're gonna look, no matter what you do, you'll always look like me. Why? Because my seed is in you. I'm in you. You're going to look like me. And that's what this passage is saying, is when God's seed is in you, you're just going to start becoming like him, desiring the things that he desires. And that's why I'm just going, God, whatever you did to me and how the Spirit entered into me. And again, it's not like this thing. I didn't have this emotional moment where I fell on the ground, started chewing on the carpet, drooling, and like, ah, you know, I felt nothing. Seriously, and sorry if you did that. I mean, that's awesome. I kind of wish it happened to me, and I do see it happen like that. I mean, not the chewing, that was exaggeration, but I've seen that, where people fall over, have these experiences. I'm not mocking that. I believe that actually happened. I'm just saying it didn't happen to me. But something happened to me, because 40 years later, I'm still crazy about him.
6: Amen.
5: 40 years later, like any little like sin, I'm just like, I don't want any of that, God. 40 years later, I still get excited to come on a campus and go, God, tonight, could I impart something? God, could I experience you tonight? Could something spiritual actually happen and people's lives are transformed? And it's not just, oh, that was a good talk. But like, no, for years, for decades to come, you can look back and go, no, something happened. Because now the fire was inside of me. It wasn't my parents talking me into anything. It wasn't my youth pastor talking me into anything. There was like, it was something happened inside where now I just want to be in his presence so badly. I don't want anything else. The things of the earth just seem like whatever. I just want to experience him. I just want to be with him, and I just want to get all of the things that displease him out of my life. I'm telling you guys, it can happen, and it can last. It's just like, and I'm telling you, like, my relationship with my wife, after 32 years, we've been together 33 years, and it's like, I honestly don't want to be with anyone else on the earth. She doesn't get here till tomorrow night, and I'm just like, gosh, I miss her. I just saw her this morning. I just miss her, though. And it's like, but that's, these things grow in God, and I just want this for you, and I want to pray this for you. I just want to invite the Holy Spirit to come into your lives. Some of you, you know exactly what I'm talking about because there's a fire in you. And you're going, yes, finally, someone understands. You hear me and you're like, yes, that's like me. I don't need all this. It's like, I've got to have him. I hate sin. You know, it's like, wow, thank you, Lord. But there's some of you in this room that you're going, I don't feel that. In fact, maybe some of you trembled when you read some of those words going, I'm in ongoing sin. It's to the point where I don't even feel it that much. And that concerns because you're going, wait, am I the one who practices sin regularly? Am I of the devil? Because I don't have this conviction inside of me. I don't have this desire inside of me. That could change. Just tell God, God, I want to be your child. I want your seed to come into me. I want to do the things. I want to be like you. Practicing righteousness. Would you come into me and change me? Make me a slave to righteousness. Make me hate sin.
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I'm Spencer Dahlke. So great to join you this Wednesday morning with more music, more programs on the way, of course. We just wrapped up with second period and Pastor Francis Chan. If you missed his message, tremble at his word. Come join us again three more times today at 10 a.m., 3 p.m., and 7 p.m. Pacific time to hear it. It's Matt Ward coming up next. And as we turn to his song, Hearts United, I trust you'd take with you as well this encouragement from Christ. My sheep hear my voice, and I know them, and they follow me. I give them eternal life, and they will never perish, and no one will snatch them out of my hand.

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This is Pilgrim Radio.

That was Paul Balazs and Kerry Job singing Marvelous Things on Pilgrim Radio. We've got more music on the way to the end of this hour and into the next. Come join us as we hear from more contemporary Christian music artists at 4 a.m. Pacific time and enjoy Word of Wisdom and all of this sort of jazz. In the meantime, right now, it's Phil Wickham coming up next, reminding us that as he sings, because he lives, we can face tomorrow. Isn't that right? And we can lean on his promises to strengthen us as we journey on towards the life that is awaiting for us with God.

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As we kick off this music hour, you're listening to Pilgrim Radio. We just heard Nathan Sheridan singing Broken With You. And as we press forward, it is Michael Card coming up next. It's a great reminder of the faithfulness of God as he sings Hymn to the Kindness of God.

That was David Leonard singing Mysterious Ways on Pilgrim Radio, where our strength for the journey comes from this exhortation and encouragement from Canadian blogger and author Tim Challies, who helps us, I suppose, to reframe what productivity looks like for us, especially in our contemporary American hustle culture. He says, productivity is effectively stewarding your gifts, talents, time, energy, and enthusiasm for the good of others and the glory of God. I trust you'd be encouraged by that. It's a different way of looking at our economics, isn't it? As we turn now to the City Harmonic, coming up next with its song, Still and Small, I trust you're encouraged by it today. For all

You yourselves have been taught by God to love one another. Jesus said, "This is my commandment, that you love one another as I have loved you." Tune in to Pilgrim Radio Daily to learn the love God has for us. Through the sermons, music, interviews, and Bible readings, we're keeping you informed spiritually in the message and the music. 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

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I trust you are encouraged by the music we've been listening to together. It's 5 a.m. Pacific time coming up shortly as we turn then to Extra Credit, when, once again, we will be with Pastor Zach Schlegel of First Baptist Church in Upper Marlboro, Maryland, his series in the Gospel of Luke. And today his message is titled Jesus, the Second Adam. Come join us for it as we turn now, in the meantime, to Corey Asbury singing Born Again.

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2: Zach Schlegel pastors First Baptist Church in Upper Marlboro, Maryland. Today we continue his series, The Gospel of Luke. Confidence about Jesus and the message, Jesus, the second Adam. Now here's Zach Schlegel.
3: If you will, please take your Bibles out with me, and you can turn to the Gospel of Luke, and we pick it up in Luke chapter 3, verse 23. Luke 3:23. I encourage you to keep your Bible open throughout our time. The list that we see in Luke 3, verses 23 through 38 is the genealogy or the family tree of Jesus. Probably don't need to tell you, but there is no end to the concerns that surround us, the concerns that often keep us awake at night. Will my marriage make it? How will my kids turn out? Will I have a job tomorrow? Will I recover? That's not to mention the state of our world when we look at things like wars or rumors of war and crime, issues around immigration or housing or the economy or inflation, on and on and on the list goes, things that cause concern that keep us up at night. The world is broken. Scripture diagnoses the root of the brokenness, the root of the pain and the chaos in this world. Very simply, the root problem is sin. The brokenness out there ultimately flows from the darkness in here, in my heart and yours. And Scripture teaches this very clearly from Genesis to Revelation, that there is an enemy known as the devil, and he is real and he's active, and we live in a world that is not neutral toward God, but rather opposed to God. And when people, when individuals do what's wrong, they're quick to tell others, well, that's not really who I am. Or we're quick to blame others for what we did. But the reality is that no one has to teach us how to sin. There's no schoolwork on this is how you sin. We just are born with a sin nature that is inclined to selfishness, that is inclined towards evil. When the world is broken, we look for a savior. Others trust in science or government or technology or the latest advances in medicine to heal what's wrong in this world. Others still will pin their hope on athletes or celebrities or cultural icons whose financial success or fame looks and feels like salvation. If I can just achieve what they have achieved. Government, science, technology, medicine, sports, good stories are all good gifts in their proper place, but none of them are saviors. Generations come, generations go. New discoveries and advances in science and technology and all these other discoveries are made, but all the effort that feels like we're making progress is nothing more than the world running on a treadmill. We work up a sweat, but we get off right where we left off. At the end of the day, after generations come and go, there is no moral progress. The world's still broken because the problem is within. And every candidate that steps up to the plate in order to offer salvation and present themselves as a savior, well, every candidate is flawed. A drowning man cannot save another drowning man. And so we're right where we left off. We need a savior. Well, as we turn our attention to Luke 3, starting in verse 23, we're going to see another list, a different list that's preparing us for a different savior. The list that we see in Luke 3, verses 23 through 38, is the genealogy or the family tree of Jesus. Most of the 79 names that we're going to see in the family tree of Jesus, we have no idea who they are. They're forgotten. The world has moved on. They're just names on a list to us. And yet what's amazing, and one of the important lessons of genealogies in the Bible, including this one, is that every person, no matter how small or insignificant or forgotten they are in the eyes of the world, every person matters to God. The world may move on. The world may think that you and I are insignificant. The world may forget us, but God won't. He knows your name. He knows your situation. He knows the details of your life, how many hairs are on your head. He cares for you. And a genealogy like this reminds us of his care. Now, you'll be glad that I will not read to you all 79 names and see how I can trip over them. But I want us to notice that in this family tree of Jesus, there are Old Testament characters like David, King David in verse 31. Or in his family line, we see characters like the patriarch Abraham in verse 34. Or look at how it ends. Look at how Jesus' family tree ends in verse 38. Luke says, the son of Enos, the son of Seth, the son of Adam, the son of God. You know, you might trace your family tree back a generation or two. He goes all the way back to Adam. And part of what we're seeing here is that as our first parent, Adam had a unique role. God set up humanity such that Adam, our the first created human being, was a representative of the rest of humanity. In other words, Adam as our representative, as the representative of humanity, his success would mean the success of humanity. But the same is also true. His failure would mean that the rest of humanity would also fall. And Genesis 3 tells a story. Adam failed. God gave his word, and Adam failed to trust God's word, to obey God's word. And Adam plunged, as our representative, Adam plunged himself and all creation and all of us as his descendants into sin, into death. Well, thank God, Genesis 3 does not end there. By the time we get to Genesis 3:15, God promises that he's not done. He promises in Genesis 3:15 to mercifully raise up from the offspring of Eve a savior who will come one day, and this savior from the offspring of Eve will crush the head of Satan and be victorious over Satan. And so there's this anticipation ever since Genesis 3:15, who's he going to be? And so the Old Testament unfolds, progressively revealing God, progressively revealing his plan of salvation. And so we come to Abraham. And from Abraham, God raises up a nation named Israel. And Israel is referred to in Exodus 4:22 as the firstborn son of God. They were meant to be a representative of God to the surrounding nations. And yet, as a nation, Israel failed, turning to idolatry and sin. Well, we keep reading our Bibles. We come to 1 and 2 Samuel, and we meet King David. And King David is also referred to as the son of God in Scripture. He is also has a role, a type of representative to the people of God. But King David also fails through murder and lies and adultery. He fails to represent God's people. So by the end of Jesus' family tree, we're like, come on. We're ready for a savior. After three chapters, in the first three chapters of Luke, after three chapters of angels, a virgin birth, shepherds, the prophecies of Simeon and Anna, and hearing God himself announce, you are my beloved son. With you I am well pleased. Now, there is now a buzz in the air. Is Jesus the one? Is he the savior? Is he the Messiah? Could he be the one that we've been waiting for? And Luke wastes no time. Yes. In Luke 3, verse 23, we're told that Jesus began his ministry. He's about 30 years old, so 18 years have passed since we last saw Jesus. And so we're seeing he's beginning his ministry. Well, if we ask, well, what is Jesus' ministry? What does this ministry look like? Well, we don't have to guess. We've already been told in Luke 2, verse 11, that unto you is born this day in the city of David a savior. That's his ministry. Okay, so his job, his ministry is to be a savior, but to whom? Well, Jesus tells us later on in Luke 19, verse 10, he came to seek and to save the lost. The lost, then, is in the Gospel of Luke, the lost does not refer to one town, one ethnicity, one people group, one nation. No, the lost refers to the lost. It refers to all. That's why Luke traces his genealogy, Jesus' family tree, all the way back to Adam, because from Adam, every nation comes. We have a common ancestor, Adam. And by tracing it back to Adam, he's showing us that Jesus is the savior of all who will come to him in faith. Praise God. But we need to be a little bit cautious, because we've seen people come and go as saviors before, and after Adam failed, and after Israel failed, and after David failed, and after politicians and science and technology and medicine and celebrities fail to be an adequate savior, we should ask ourselves, okay, is Jesus able to save? Can Jesus succeed where every other person has failed to save? Is Jesus actually qualified to save? How can we know? Remember, Luke wrote his gospel to this man named Theophilus, that Theophilus and we as the readers today can have certainty about Jesus. He wants us to know. He wants us to have certainty. So the point of chapter 4, the big idea of chapter 4, when we come to chapter 4, is this. Jesus' victory over Satan proves he's qualified to save. Jesus' victory over Satan, that we're going to see in chapter 4, proves he is qualified to save. So with that big idea in mind, let's look at the text. We've kind of done a summary of the genealogy. Now let's pick it up in chapter 4, verse 1. And Jesus, full of the Holy Spirit, returned from the Jordan and was led by the Spirit in the wilderness for 40 days, being tempted by the devil. And he ate nothing during those days. And when they were ended, he was hungry. The devil said to him, "If you are the Son of God, command this stone to become bread." And Jesus answered him, "It is written, man shall not live by bread alone." And the devil took him up and showed him all the kingdoms of the world in a moment of time and said to him, "To you I will give all this authority and their glory, for it has been delivered to me and I give it to whom I will. If you then will worship me, it will all be yours. And Jesus answered him, "It is written, you shall worship the Lord your God, and him only shall you serve." And he took him to Jerusalem and set him on the pinnacle of the temple and said to him, "If you are the Son of God, throw yourself down from here. For it is written, he will command his angels concerning you to guard you, and on their hands they will bear you up, lest you strike your foot against a stone." And Jesus answered him, "It is written, you shall not put the Lord your God to the test." And when the devil had departed, and when the devil had ended every temptation, he departed from him until an opportune time. I hope it's clear to see that the theme in chapter 4 is temptation. But before we look at each of the temptations that we see that Jesus goes through, we should keep some aspects of the context, what comes before, what comes after. We should keep the context in mind in order to better appreciate what's going on in Luke chapter 4. Notice that Luke traced Jesus' family tree back to Adam in chapter 3, verse 38. And he does that immediately before Jesus' temptation. So it ends with Adam, and then you have the temptation. So I think Luke's point in connecting Adam and Jesus' temptation like this literally is because we're meant to read Jesus' temptation in Luke 4 against the backdrop of Adam's temptation in Genesis 3. I want us to note another bit of context. Jesus' temptation, we're told, takes place, verse 1, in the wilderness for 40 days. Now, if you're familiar with the Old Testament, what does that remind you of? It reminds you of Israel. Israel wandered in the wilderness for 40 years. But where Israel failed in the wilderness and Adam failed in the garden, Luke will show that Jesus succeeds. He would trust God. Israel failed to trust God. Adam failed to trust God. David failed to trust God. But Jesus will be victorious. In that sense, Jesus is what Scripture refers to as the last Adam. He is the second Adam. We have the first Adam. He represented us and failed. But now Jesus comes as an alternative representative. He is the second Adam. He is a better representative whose triumph over Satan begins to reverse the curse of sin. So again, the big idea, Jesus' victory is going to prove he is qualified to save all who come to him in faith. Now, some may object at this point, well, yeah, sure. We're going to see Jesus overcome temptation. If I were God, I could overcome temptation too. That ain't fair. Well, Jesus is God and Jesus was God. He never ceases to be God. That's true. But with Jesus' family tree, Luke is revealing Jesus as the God-man. The God-man who in his earthly ministry laid aside all the rights and privileges of his deity, of his being God. Didn't cease to be God, but he laid aside the rights and privileges of being God. In other words, he doesn't use the power and advantages of his deity for his advantage during his earthly life. Notice in verse 1, two times, Luke says that Jesus was full of the Holy Spirit, and Luke tells us that Jesus was led by the Spirit. Why does he tell us that? Well, one is he's saying that this temptation is from God. God is allowing this to happen. He doesn't tempt Jesus, but he's allowing this to happen. He's ordaining this to happen. But I also think that what it's signifying to us as the reader is that in his humanity, Jesus obeys God and he relies on the Holy Spirit to overcome temptation. Why? To show us how we as humans need to rely on and obey the Holy Spirit in order to overcome temptation. So God promises in Galatians 5:16, if you walk by the Spirit, here's the promise, you will not gratify the desires of the flesh. We're going to watch Jesus walk by the Spirit. So with that context in mind, let's look at each of the three temptations. Three temptations, 3 points. Each temptation is different, but the question that each temptation raises is the same. Will Jesus trust and obey God's word? Three temptations, 3 points. Point number one, if you're taking notes, point number one, trusting God for his needs. Trusting God for his needs. This is verses 1-4. Looking at verse 2, chapter 4, verse 2. It says, for 40 days, being tempted by the devil, and he ate nothing during those days. And when they were ended, he was hungry. Now remember, in the Old Testament, Israel, as they wandered in the wilderness, they were hungry. And God miraculously provided manna for them to feed them in order to see whether or not they would obey God. He said, take enough for the day. Don't take more than you need. Here's what I want you to do. Don't take more for the Sabbath. I'll provide for you. He's providing for them. He's feeding them to see whether or not they would obey him. But the record in the Old Testament shows rather than trusting God's word, what did Israel do? They grumbled. They complained. This manna. We want meat. We want quail. We want leeks and onions. We want other stuff. And so their cravings take over them, their decision-making process, until they're ready to go back into Egypt where they left slavery and not go into the promised land because of their cravings. Now, the text says that Jesus had not eaten for how long? 40 days. So when Luke tells us that he was hungry, I'm like, it's a little bit of an understatement, I think. I skip a meal and I'm like, hangry, right? He hadn't eaten for 40 days. Now, Jesus' issue was food, but I think his growling stomach represents any legitimate need that the people of God might have. It's not wrong to eat, but Satan tempted Jesus in his hunger to meet a lawful need using an unlawful means. Lawful need, you gotta eat. But let's do it by an unlawful means. That's temptation. So an example for us, you know, food is one example, but that hunger, that appetite applies in multiple areas of our life. One example for us might be a sexual hunger that we have, or a financial need that we have. Those are legitimate things. God made us that way. So the scenario, the similar scenario for us might involve knowing what God's word says about sex, knowing what God's word says about money, and then being tempted to take matters into our own hands and meet a lawful need in an unlawful way, a legitimate need with an illegitimate means. So the question of the temptation in that instance might be, will I lust? Will I fool around with my boyfriend or my girlfriend who's not my spouse? Will I cave and give in to sexual immorality? Or will I abstain from sex until marriage and trust God to satisfy? Or when you think about money, will I steal and cheat in order to get more cash? Or will I work hard, have self-control, and not spend beyond my means? Well, in this case, with Jesus, with the intense hunger that comes with 40 days of not eating, verse 3, the devil said to him, "If you are the Son of God, command this stone to become bread." Now, I read verse 3, and I think the question is infuriating to me. If you are the Son of God, are you kidding? Listen, Luke reminds us in chapter 4, verse 1, that Jesus is returning from the Jordan. What happened at the Jordan River? His baptism. We just saw his baptism in chapter 3, verses 21 and 22. So he includes in this context the note that he's returning from the Jordan so that we as the reader remember that the temptation happens on the heels of Jesus' baptism, where God at his baptism said to his son, "You are my beloved son. You are my beloved son. With you I am well pleased." And yet one of Satan's schemes is to get Jesus to doubt his identity as God's son. He wants to get Jesus to doubt the goodness of God, his father. You can imagine him in this temptation saying, "Oh, Jesus, you're God's son? That's interesting. If you're God's beloved son, then why are you in the wilderness on the verge of starving to death right now? That doesn't sound like a very good dad to me. Is he really good? How could this pain that you're going through, how could this starvation that you're on the brink of, how could this be God's will for your life, Jesus, if you are God's son?" As a pastor, I see this temptation lurking behind assumptions in my own heart and people I'm caring for. I see this temptation lurking behind the assumptions that God's path must be pain-free. We know better. If you know the Bible, you know better. But oftentimes we function as if God's path must be pain-free. So some people might say, well, if God wants me to be happy, God wants me to be happy, right? Well, if God wants me to be happy, then surely he's okay with me leaving a difficult marriage for my coworker who will make me happy. See the logic? Well, if God wants me to be happy, then surely he must be okay with me telling a lie just this once. And so the logic goes. And yet Jesus models for us. He recognizes and accepts and knows that some of God's paths, some of the paths of a good and loving God, come with difficulty. Not because he's not good, but because he is good. And in his wisdom, some of his paths for us come with difficulty and come with pain. Could Jesus have turned the stone into bread? Sure. I think that's what makes the temptation so... For me, it might not be tempting. I know I can't do it. But Jesus had the power to do it. But he doesn't. Instead, he responds with God's word. Verse 4, "It is written," he's quoting Deuteronomy 8 here, "man shall not live by bread alone." Now notice the first word in Jesus' response. Man. Satan wants Jesus to doubt his identity in order to goad him and to kind of provoke him into proving his divine sonship with some miracle. Turn the rock into bread and prove it. If you are the Son of God. But what's amazing is Jesus didn't need to prove himself to Satan. He didn't need to prove himself to himself. Jesus knew who he was. How did he know? How did Jesus know who he was? Because God told him. Chapter 3, verses 21 and 22, he says, God the Father says to him at his baptism, "You are my beloved son. That was God's word to Jesus. And that was enough. Jesus trusted God, his Father. He believed his Father's word, and that was sufficient for him. Church, what about you? Do you and I, do we know who we are in Christ? Do we believe that? One of the important tools that God gives us in our fight against temptation is to know and trust God's word, not only about himself, but about us, about what he says you and I are. Because if we believe God's word about himself, and if we know and believe God's word about us, then we've got nothing to prove. We're set free. Temptation number one was to trust God for his needs. Temptation number two is point number two, trust God in his timing. Trust God in his timing. This is verses 5-8. Look again at verse 5. Luke writes, and the devil took him up and showed him all the kingdoms of the world in a moment of time, and said to him, to you I will give all this authority and their glory, for it has been delivered to me, and I give it to whom I will. If you then will worship me, it will all be yours. Now, I don't exactly know how this worked, but the text says that in a moment of time, Satan somehow showed, whether in a vision or something, I don't know how, but somehow Satan showed Jesus all the kingdoms of the world. Perhaps not only in the present time, but even the future kingdoms. All the royal treasure, all the military power of these kingdoms, all these kingdoms with all their cultural achievements, all the citizens of every nation bending a knee and giving honor to Jesus. Satan promises Jesus, verse 6, all this authority and all their glory. I mean, that's a lot of power. That's influence. I mean, just imagine this. If you have what Satan's offering, you don't like something in your life today, just say the word. I don't like this. Changed. I don't like that. Changed. I don't like you. Changed. Because you got power. You got authority to bring change. I mean, that doesn't that sound nice? But the focus here is not just on the offering of the glory and the authority and the power. I think the focus here is on the immediacy of the gift or the offer. Because Satan says, if you worship me, it will all be yours when? Right now, immediately. Now, what's interesting is Jesus had already been promised all the kingdoms of the earth. In Psalm 2, the Lord said to me, you are my son, today I have begotten you. Ask of me and I will make the nations your heritage and the ends of the earth your possession. God had already promised the nations to Jesus. But here's the deal. At Jesus' baptism, Jesus had already committed himself to a different path than Satan is offering him. Jesus, at his baptism, was identifying with sinners like you and me, not because Jesus had sinned to repent of, but because he was committing to stand in our place one day, to suffer and to die for sinners like us. That's part of what he was committing to at his baptism. To die first, to suffer first, and then to rise, and then to receive the crown. In other words, Jesus committed to a path, first the cross, then the crown. The crown's coming, but it's first the cross to deal with sin, then the crown. And Satan in his diabolical temptation offers a shortcut. He doesn't want Jesus dealing with our sin. Here's a way, Jesus, where you can skip the cross. Here's a shortcut. I'll give you all the kingdoms, all the glory now, so that you don't have to suffer. Well, that sounds pretty good. Who doesn't like a shortcut, especially when it involves suffering? And yet, Jesus, this is one of the remarkable things about Jesus. This is one of the glories of Jesus. Jesus knew the cross was coming. He was not surprised by it. He knew the hell that the cross meant for him. And yet he doesn't back down in his love for us, in his commitment to the glory of his Father. He goes right into it. And when Satan offers him the kingdoms and the glory and the authority and the power, notice that Jesus does not hesitate. Verse 8, Jesus answered him, it is written, you shall worship the Lord your God, and him only shall you serve. Not a long conversation. He just, there you go. No, this is what the text says. And notice what's not in verse 8. Jesus doesn't have a conversation, a long, drawn-out conversation with Satan. Jesus does not weigh his options. Well, let me think about this. Let me make a list of pros and cons to what you're saying here. He doesn't see how close that he can get to the line of sin. You know, this has been a long day. This sounds pretty, let me think about this for a little bit. He doesn't do that. He just says no. And he backs his no up with the Bible. And I think sometimes we do sit around and we dawdle. Friends, the moment temptation hits, and you know what I'm talking about. The thought enters your mind, the image comes up on the screen, something, whatever it is. Whatever temptation looks like for you in that moment, you know it. You have a decision to make. Don't dawdle. Don't linger. Don't stand around. Flee. Run. Do something else. I remember John Piper once saying that you have about 5 seconds to decide. That temptation is going to take root in your mind or your heart. If you take longer than 5 seconds, you're going to lose the battle. So don't hesitate. Flee. The problem, though, is I think that when it comes to us waiting on God and trusting God for his timing, that's really hard, period. But it's even exponentially harder, I think, when life hurts. Jesus hasn't eaten for 40 days. You think he's hurting? Yeah. I mean, this shows the power and the self-control and the courage of Christ in this temptation. Because temptation promises a shortcut to relief. Here's a shortcut to pleasure. Here's a shortcut to glory so that you don't have to wait for it. But Jesus knows and has committed himself to first the cross for our well-being, then the crown. To be a Christian means to be a follower of Jesus. So if Jesus' path is first the cross, then the crown, that means that our path is first the cross, then the crown. It's through many tribulations we must enter the kingdom of God. Now, that's not to say that the entire life of the Christian is tribulation and sorrow. No, far from it. The Christian life is full of joy. Joy the world does not understand. But when relief comes at the cost of obedience, we choose obedience, not relief. I think one reason that Satan's offer did not entice or allure Jesus was that he believed God's word that the nations were promised to him. It's like mom saying to the kids, I don't want you to eat this bag of chips now. It's not yet. I don't want you to spoil your dinner. It's coming, but just don't spoil your dinner. God had promised Jesus the nations. They were his inheritance, and Jesus believed it, and he waited. And so for the joy set before him, Jesus endured the cross and despised its shame. And so if Jesus' path is our path, first the cross, then the crown, then we are set free from needing to gain the whole world now at the cost of our soul. Why? Because in Christ, guess what? We will inherit the world. Did you know that? Read 1 Corinthians 3, 21-22. When the Corinthian church was divided, one of the things that Paul says to this divided church, you're all trying to outperform each other and compare and compete. And he says, listen, forget it. All things are yours. The world is yours. The future is yours. The past is yours. Christ is yours. It's all yours. You're going to inherit the world, Christian. So just hold on. Don't take the bait. Temptation three is point number three. Trusting God in his care. We've seen Jesus trusting God for his needs, trusting God in his timing. Now, point three, trusting God in his care. This is verses 9 through 13. It's interesting. Each time Satan tempted Jesus, and the first and second one, Jesus responds with, it is written, it is written. He just responds with God's word, and Satan's defeated. So the devil, not ready to give up yet, takes a new approach, and he says, all right, you want to quote the Bible? I'll quote the Bible. Look at verse 9. And he took him up to Jerusalem and set him on the pinnacle of the temple and said to him, if you are the Son of God, throw yourself down from here. For it is written, this is Satan talking, he will command his angels concerning you to guard you, and on their hands he will bear you up lest you strike your foot against a stone. He's quoting Psalm 91. To pay my way through seminary, I worked as a window cleaner. My routine in the summer was to leave early to miss the traffic in Chicago, and then I would find some place to read my Bible and have breakfast or coffee, and then I'd start my day in that neighborhood. Well, one morning I remember I had my quiet time. I was reading through Psalm 91 in my Bible reading that morning, and then I went to work. Didn't think twice about it. At the end of the day, I was finishing my last window of the day, all of a sudden my ladder that I was standing on snapped in two. And I fell two stories to the ground. And when I landed, I actually landed on my feet, and my leg was in between the spokes of the ladder that should have snapped my leg. I landed on my feet without a scratch. In that moment, Psalm 91 came to mind. He will command his angels, and on their hands they will bear you up, lest you strike your foot against a stone. You can do that with what you want, but I am thankful to God for his protection. But Satan is doing something different with Psalm 91. Satan is doing something sinister with God's word. Satan is diabolical. He's a roaring lion seeking someone to devour, but he also can mask himself as an angel of light, 2 Corinthians 11 says, and he will quote the Bible. You and I need to know our Bibles so we can see how he misquotes the Bible and misuses the Bible, lest we fall to his temptation, right? He's misquoting the Bible. Satan brought Jesus to the highest place, the pinnacle of the temple, and said, if you are the Son of God, throw yourself down. For a second time in this series of temptations, he is attacking Jesus' identity as the Son of God. Jesus, listen, you're in the wilderness. You haven't eaten for 40 days. You're starving to death. Are you sure your dad loves you? Are you sure that he cares about you? Are you sure you're his son? Now pause. How could Jesus know that God loved him as his son? Why? Because he told him. Because God the Father at his baptism said, you are my beloved son. He told him. Jesus is confident that God loves him. Jesus is confident about his identity as the son of God because God told him. And what Satan was doing was Satan was tempting Jesus to say, yeah, I know that, but look at your situation. He's tempting Jesus to demand more than God's word in order to be sure of God's love and care for him. But Jesus responds in verse 12, it is said, you shall not put the Lord your God to the test. Jesus heard God's word at his baptism and believed, and God's word was enough. He didn't need anything more to prove who he was to himself or to Satan. So what about you? Do you ever doubt God's care for you? Do you ever question your Heavenly Father's love for you? I do. And yet the Bible is clear that if you and I are in Christ, what God says of his son, you are my beloved son, with you I am well pleased. He's saying of you, he is well pleased with you in Christ. He is for you. Zephaniah 3 says he rejoices over you with singing. Come on. Do you believe that? We are tempted to put God to the test when we base our attitude toward God on our experience rather than the promises of God's word. I like the way one writer puts it. He says, we often make our comfort or our safety the measure of God's love. If life is good, then we think that God is good. But if we come to any harm, we immediately question his motives. What demands are you placing on God before you trust in his care for you? What demands are you putting on God before you accept Jesus as Savior and Lord? He's given us his word, and his word is true and faithful and reliable. Jesus uses his word. Jesus trusts the word of

application of Luke chapter 4. I just think the main application of Luke 4 is that Jesus won a battle against sin. Jesus won a battle against Satan that you and I already lost. And so the way that we apply Luke 4 is more along the line of what Moses says in Exodus 14. See the salvation of the Lord, which he will work for you. The Lord will fight for you. All you have to do is be silent. What's the work that God requires of us? Believe, right? Now, listen, we got to be careful here. That does not mean, when we're facing temptation, that does not mean, don't mishear me, this does not mean that there's nothing that we as Christians need to do in our fight against sin. We don't just kick our feet back, eat some popcorn, and watch. That's not what I'm saying. Far from it. You and I must, as Christians, fight against temptation. We must fight against sin. Our very lives depend upon it. But we fight from a position of victory already won in Jesus Christ. That's what we are meant to walk away with. There's other texts are going to emphasize different ways that we fight against sin, and we need to talk about that. But the emphasis of this text is Jesus won for us. Trust him. Where we fail to trust God, Jesus succeeded to trust God. So trust him. He's your representative. We fight with Jesus, the last Adam, the second Adam, as our representative. He paid the price of our redemption. He won the victory we couldn't win on our own. And so we fight against sin, against temptation, now as people loved by God, forgiven by God, and justified by God. And so we trust Jesus. But what do you do with this text if you're not yet a Christian? Well, if you're not yet a Christian, we're glad you're here. I'm glad you're looking at this text with us. But I wonder if, as a non-Christian, I wonder if you believe that Satan actually exists. I'm not sure if you believe in the devil or not. But it doesn't really matter at the end of the day, because the devil believes in you. And the devil right now does not want you to pay attention to God's word. He is going to do everything he can to distract you, to get you to think about lunch, think about the game, think about how long the sermon is, think about something else. He wants your attention to be on anything other than God and his word. He wants you to think that you're a good person. You don't need to hear this. I pray that you hear God's word, because my non-Christian friend, on the day of judgment, you and I will either be represented by the first Adam, who represents humanity and failed and ushered in sin and death, or we will be represented by Jesus, who is the last Adam, better representative. And as a better representative, Jesus is not a defense attorney who finds a legal loophole. You know, if you get in trouble with the law, you want good representation, right? But as our representative, Jesus is not a defense attorney who finds a legal loophole to get guilty people off the hook. No, Jesus is different. Jesus upholds the righteous demands of justice, the righteous demands of God's good law. He upholds the demands of justice by standing in our place, by absorbing the righteous wrath of God against my sin and yours, and then dying on the cross that we deserve to die for our own sin. And then on the third day, he rose again from the grave. And Jesus lives today to offer representation, a representation that takes our sin, nails it to the cross, and in exchange offers to clothe you and I with his perfect righteousness. It's good news. But it's not enough just to know this good news. It's not enough just to even agree with the good news. You have to respond to it. Because unless you, my non-Christian friend, unless you repent, unless you turn from your sin, unless you turn from your self-reliance, I'm a good enough person. Unless you put that down and come to Christ and trust in him and him alone, then the first Adam, whose sin ushered in death, is your representative. Because that's the default of every human being born into this world. So who are you trusting? Who are you trusting to represent you before a holy God? This morning, I urge you to turn. I invite you to come to Jesus and trust in him to represent you, to clothe you with his righteousness, to take your sin and represent you before God, because there's no other way. Let's pray. Father, in one sense, we know all too well the nature of temptation because we have failed. Over and again, we have felt the pressure of wanting to take the shortcut, and we have taken it rather than trusting you.

0: And so we're part of that group of drowning people needing someone to step in to rescue. And so we thank you and praise you for Jesus, your son, who is not a flawed savior, but a perfect one. Gave his life in our place for our redemption and rose again to offer freely this new life that we need. So Lord, we pray that you would help us to trust in you. In Jesus' name, amen.
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That was Hope Darst singing Never Walk Alone to kick off the rest of our hour with just a few songs. I trust that you'll be encouraged by them as we wrap up my time with you this morning. It's been a good time. It's a new song coming up next with I'm Always Talking to Jesus.

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Ryan Stevenson reminding us right off the bat this morning that God is with us through it all. He was with us yesterday, he is with us today, and he is going to be with us tomorrow. And this next song, Taya, reminds us that God's in the middle of it all. The point of this morning so far is this: God will never leave you or forsake you. He is with us through it all. We're back to the music on Pilgrim Radio.

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And my name's Sunny. And as you're getting this day started, we always want to encourage you to get into God's Word, but also into connecting your heart in prayer. And retired professor D.A. Carson reminds us today, he once said, we don't drift into spiritual life. We don't drift into disciplined prayer. We don't grow in prayer unless we plan to pray. That means we must set aside time to do nothing but pray. So carve out time today. It's the most important thing you can do. Get centered in God's Word and talk to Jesus. 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

Here's some truth for life from Alistair Begg's Daily Devotional. James 1, verse 25 says, "But the one who looks into the perfect law, the law of liberty, and perseveres, being no hearer who forgets, but a doer who acts, he will be blessed in his doing." Genuine happiness is to be found in following the pathway of obedience. This is not the way the world sees it. In 21st century Western culture, personal happiness and obedience to an authority are held to be mutually incompatible. But the Bible is clear. It is by obeying that we find ourselves blessed. So how do we take this path? The first step is simple. Look intently into God's word. The word James uses for look, parakoopsis, is the same word used elsewhere to describe a looking that is not mere glance, but rather a careful, considered focus. To benefit from the Bible, we need to have a genuine desire to miss nothing of its truth and a genuine willingness to consider carefully what we are reading. Second, make your study of the Bible one of steady perseverance, rather than a burst of enthusiasm followed by chronic inertia. We are called to meditate on the law day and night, and to keep returning to God's word as our source of insight and understanding. As we do this, we will notice over time that we are living more and more in line with God's word and are more and more able to discern how God's word applies in the situations we find ourselves in. Third, act on what you read. If the word of God calls us to action, but we give no expression to that, then it should be no surprise when we find ourselves disappointed and disheartened. Blessing is found not merely in reading God's word, but in living it. Ultimately, we are to respond obediently by doing what we have heard God say. The formula that James gives is straightforward. Hearing plus doing equals blessing. We see this principle throughout the Bible, including in the very words of Christ himself. After he had washed the disciples' feet, Jesus turned to them and said, "If you know these things, blessed are you if you do them." Knowledge, in other words, should lead to action, and the blessing is directly related to Spirit-empowered doing. To help you look intently at what the Bible says, ask simple questions. What does this passage teach me about God the Father, God the Son, and God the Holy Spirit? What does this passage teach me about myself and what sin to avoid, what promise to accept, or what command to obey? As you continue along the pathway of obedience through God's enabling grace, the truth of His Word will find a resting place in your heart and mind, and you will discover the freedom and blessing of a life lived God's way in His world. From Alistair Begg's book, Truth for Life, Volume 2, on Pilgrim Radio.

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That was Katie Nicole, and you're listening to Pilgrim Radio. And we are about halfway through our week. And I always think of Wednesday as a day to kind of check myself before I wreck myself, right? Like, how's my week going? How have I been doing at staying connected to Jesus? How am I doing at not being, you know, living in my own strength or by my own agenda? How am I doing at loving the people around me? Let's check in with Jesus today. Check in with your heart. And if you recognize you're falling a little bit short, don't choose shame in this moment. Just take a step towards Jesus. Join him in what he's doing and love people around you. That's what it's all about. We've got Kane up next, and you're on Pilgrim Radio. Thanks for being with us this morning.

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We're bringing you the word and worship for the way. And coming up, we're heading into another hour of music, kicking it off with Toby Mac and his song Promised Land. And then later this hour, Finding Favor, 10th Avenue North, as well as Jason Gray. Well, we're back to the music.

That was Selah with Crying Holy, and you're on listener-supported, commercial-free Pilgrim Radio. My name's Sunny, and I got to take just a moment. 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But I just thank you for your faithfulness. It has kept us on air all of these years, and that faithfulness translates into people growing in the Word of God and people finding hope on their darkest days, and you're a part of that. So thank you this morning to our Pilgrim Radio family. We love and appreciate you.

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1: So God isn't here tonight going, okay, who's the gifted one? 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He goes, what are you thinking? I'm sitting on my throne in heaven and the earth is my footstool, but I need the talented humans to build me something? He goes, here's the one I look to. Who's humble? Who's contrite in spirit? And he says, who trembles at my word.
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60 Seconds in the Psalms from Psalm 34. I will bless the Lord at all times. His praise shall continually be in my mouth. My soul makes its boast in the Lord. Let the humble hear and be glad. O magnify the Lord with me, and let us exalt his name together. I sought the Lord, and he answered me, and delivered me from all my fears. Those who look to him are radiant, and their faces shall never be ashamed. This poor man cried, and the Lord heard him, and saved him out of all his troubles. The angel of the Lord encamps around those who fear him, and delivers them. From Psalm 34, verses 1-7, on Pilgrim Radio.

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That was Aaron Shoust with My Shepherd, the shepherd that leads us beside quiet waters and refreshes our soul. I pray that you are refreshed today. And we're going to do our best here at Pilgrim Radio to help with that. We've got our morning and night classes just ahead. That's at 8 a.m. Pacific time. We're in a series in 1 Peter with Afshin Ziafat. That's just ahead. And today he's focused on reason for the hope within us. Tasha Layton brings us back to the music. Here's her song, Never. And you're on Pilgrim Radio. We're bringing you the word and worship for the way.

In Hebrews 13, God is called the God of peace. In Isaiah 9, the Son is called the Prince of Peace. And in Ephesians, the Holy Spirit is called the Spirit of Peace. God of peace, Prince of peace, and Spirit of peace. Our God is not the Father of chaos, but of peace. It has been said the more we are peaceable, the more we are like God. So may the God of peace dwell in your hearts today and always. 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
3: All right, grab your Bibles and turn with me to 1 Peter chapter 3. 1 Peter chapter 3. And I want to remind us in this series that we're again calling Hope in Exile, that Peter has been writing and speaking to a group of Christians, and he's been telling them, reminding them that they are sojourners and exiles in this world, and so are we today. In other words, we don't belong. Our citizenship is in heaven, ultimately, and that we are aliens. We are exiles, sojourners passing through in this world. And so what we are is we are God's people, Christ's own possession, he writes, in order to proclaim the excellencies of him who called us out of darkness into his marvelous light. So we are here to proclaim the excellencies of Christ. And then he's really laid out how we do that as a people. And so in chapter 2, verse 11, by pursuing holiness in our lives. In chapter 2, verse 12, by having honorable conduct among the Gentiles. From 2:13 all the way through chapter 3, verse 7, he's talked about submitting to authority in our lives and how that ultimately allows us to have a powerful witness in the world. Last week, we looked at this, that man, that we would keep our tongues and our hearts away from evil and pursuing righteousness. Well, today is kind of picking up that theme of how we can be a people who proclaim the excellencies of Christ in this dark world. And it's more than ever going to really line up with the title of the series, Hope in Exile, because what Peter's going to do is he's going to say, essentially, as you cling to the hope that you have in Christ, as you face persecution and suffering, that is going to afford you the greatest opportunity to be a witness, to proclaim the excellencies of him who called you out of darkness into his marvelous light. In fact, the world should look at us Christians and the way that we face opposition and trial, and we do so by clinging to our hope. They should see that our hope is a lasting, sure, indestructible hope. And ultimately that they should hear the reason for that hope on our lips, all right, from our lips. So we're calling this the reason for the hope within us. And I want you to see it here in 1 Peter 3. Let's start in verse 13. Peter writes, "Now who is there to harm you if you are zealous for what is good? But even if you should suffer for righteousness' sake, you will be blessed. Have no fear of them, nor be troubled, but in your hearts, honor Christ the Lord as holy, always being prepared to make a defense to anyone who asks you a reason for the hope that is in you. Yet do it with gentleness and respect, having a good conscience, so that when you are slandered, those who revile your good behavior in Christ may be put to shame. For it is better to suffer for doing good, if that should be God's will, than for doing evil." So the key command here in 1 Peter, this section that we read, is, I believe, in verse 15 when he says, "But in your hearts, honor Christ as holy." That word holy means to be set apart. In other words, set apart Christ in your heart. Among all the other things in your life, set him apart as being preeminent, as being your one and only, the only one you worship, the sole treasure of your life, okay? And so why is he saying that? And I believe what we're going to see is as we do that, in the midst of opposition, in the midst of suffering, as we honor Christ as holy, keeping him first. In fact, not just the first among many, but really, truly the only treasure of our life. As we do that, I think we're going to see there's great benefit that comes to us. First of all, you won't succumb to fear. Look what he writes again in verse 13, at the very beginning of this. Now, who is there to harm you if you are zealous for what is good? Now, what does Peter mean, who is there to harm you? Are we to take that to mean that Peter is promising that no one will harm Christians? Well, of course we know that's not true. I mean, Peter is writing to Christians here who are already suffering for their faith. So there's no way that he's saying that it's improbable for you to face suffering. And in fact, the very next verse, verse 14, in fact, he says, but even if you should suffer for righteousness' sake. So, I mean, he's not schizophrenic here, right? He's not like immediately contradicting himself from one verse to the next saying, who is there to harm you? But if you should be facing suffering, no. So what does he mean in verse 13? I think the point when he says no one, who is there to harm you? I think what he means to say is that no one will ultimately or finally or decisively harm Christians. Even if they should suffer now, God will ultimately reward them and that their suffering won't be final. And this is similar to what Paul says in Romans chapter 8, verse 31, when he says, what shall we say to these things? If God is for us, who can be against us? Well, when Paul is saying who can be against us, he certainly isn't saying no one will ever come against Christians, right? I mean, he clearly teaches that people will come against Christians. But I think, again, like Peter, he's saying no one can come against Christians in an ultimate, final, decisive sense. And so Peter, because of that knowledge, he can say, therefore, have no fear of them, nor be troubled. So how are we to have no fear in the face of trials? How are we to not be troubled? Where do we get the resources to not succumb to fear? And I think you see it here. First of all, the promise that you will be blessed. You see what he says? Even if you should suffer for righteousness' sake, you shall be blessed. And more on that to come. But I think what he's saying here, what comes to mind immediately, is the promise that Jesus made himself in the Sermon on the Mount. In Matthew 5, when he said, blessed are those who are persecuted for righteousness' sake, for theirs is the kingdom of heaven. So there's the promise of blessing. But then again, I think the how we are able to not succumb to fear is in that phrase, but in your hearts, honor Christ, excuse me, the Lord, as holy. Again, he's not even to be compared with other things in our life as if he's our favorite of many things. No, as I said earlier, he is your only thing, your treasure, your everything. It's like when Abraham offered up his one and only son in Genesis 22. He was essentially declaring to God, God, you are infinitely more valuable than even my one and only. You, in fact, are my one and only. You are set apart as holy to me. You are preeminent. We are called Christians to make Christ preeminent in our lives, for he truly is preeminent in all creation. Colossians chapter 1. Paul says it this way, that Jesus is the image of the invisible God, the firstborn of all creation. Says that Jesus, by him, all things were created. He is the creator of everything that we see in the universe. And then it says that in him, all things hold together. Not only did Jesus create everything, but he is sustaining everything. He's keeping everything together. And then it ends that section by saying that in everything, he might be preeminent. And you know what's interesting? In my life, when Christ is not preeminent, now he always is preeminent over all creation, but what I mean by that is I'm not making him first in my heart, in my life, right? Something is rivaling him. He's not truly set apart as holy. When that happens, all things don't hold together. My life really falls apart. But when he truly is set apart as holy, when he is my only thing, I'm not saying that life is never hard. No, of course it is. But in a way, God holds everything together. Jesus keeps me together as he is truly first and only in my life. And I love in Philippians 1 how Paul says it, for to me to live is Christ and to die is gain. You know that passage. He says, if I'm to live in the flesh, that means fruitful labor for me. Yet which shall I choose? I cannot tell. I am hard pressed between the two. My desire is to depart and be with Christ, for that is far better. And in fact, I mean, what do you do with this guy? This is a guy who has really set Christ as holy. He is his only treasure. And he can say, look, you who are coming against me, the opposition that I'm facing, hey, if you kill me, that's the best thing. I get to be with Christ for all eternity. That's what I'm longing for. He goes, if you let me live, all right, fine. That means fruitful labor for me, right? The gospel will continue to go out. I mean, what do you do with that guy? That is a guy, he will not succumb to any fear that you throw his way, because Christ truly is preeminent in his life. And so Paul tells Timothy, God has not given us a spirit of fear, but of power and love and a sound mind. So one, when Christ is set apart as holy in your heart in the midst of persecution, you won't succumb to fear. Number two, you will have a powerful witness. So look what he goes on to say in verse 15. In your hearts, honor Christ the Lord as holy, always being prepared to make a defense to anyone who asks you for a reason for the hope that is in you. Yet do it with gentleness and respect. So if I may state that negatively to kind of underscore what I think the point is here. If you don't honor Christ as holy, if you don't endure the trial that you're facing by honoring Christ as supreme, if you shake your fist at God, right? If you ultimately walk away because of the pain of suffering, then no one will ask you for a reason for the hope that is within you, right? I mean, no one's going to come and say, why is Jesus all sufficient for you? Why is Jesus making a difference? How are you able to go through this suffering? Why is Jesus enough? If you don't honor him as holy in the midst of suffering and you shake your fist, and ultimately, I'm not saying we don't grumble at times, but I mean, ultimately, we just walk away, then man, we undercut our witness, obviously. No one's going to come ask you for the reason for the hope that you have. Remember, 1 Peter 2:9, we are people called to proclaim the excellencies of Christ. And when we don't honor him as Lord, as holy, excuse me, we are not proclaiming his excellencies. That's why Paul in Philippians says, do all things without grumbling, so that you would shine as lights in the midst of a crooked and perverse generation. Okay? But secondly, let me say this. Not only will they not ask you, but even if they did ask you, you won't be prepared to give them the reason. If you haven't honored Christ as holy, as first, as only in your life in the midst of trials. I think of 1 Peter 4:19 always here, when it says, let those who suffer according to the will of God continue doing good as to a faithful creator. Meaning, friend, when we continue following Jesus, doing good in the midst of trial, we are literally in that act declaring to the world, he is faithful. Even in the midst of this, he is enough for me. You see it? And so, friend, we have great reason to hope. And let me just pause here on the second point about you will have a powerful witness to say, what are the reasons that Christians can give to people for the hope that we have? Let me give you a few of them really quickly. If you want to write them down, you can. Number one, that we know God is committed to our ultimate good. That's the reason I can hope in the midst of suffering. God is committed to my ultimate good. Many of you know Romans chapter 8, verse 28. Maybe you can even quote it. It says, and we know that for those who love God, all things work together for good, for those who are called according to his purpose. Now, many of you know that verse, but we have to define what is good in Paul's mind here. When he says, for those who love God, all things work together for good, he tells you the good he has in mind. He says, for those whom he foreknew, he predestined to be conformed to the image of his son. The good that God is after in your life and that he is committed to is your being conformed to the image of his son. And so therefore, you know, in the midst of whatever life throws at you, whatever opposition comes at you, that God is committed to this good for you. In fact, it goes on to say, he who did not spare his own son, but gave him up for us all, how will he not also with him graciously give us all things? Again, not all things, we got to define that. All things we want, we think we want, but man, all things that work towards that goal are becoming like Christ. And so friend, that's amazing hope in the midst of trial and suffering. And that leads me to my second reason that we have, that man, this suffering, not only can I have hope because God is committed to my good, but secondly, that I will become like Christ through it. I will become like Jesus through it. So in 1 John 3, it says that when Christ appears, we shall be like him. And whoever has that hope, in other words, that's the hope that we have, that we're becoming like Christ. And so here's my point. When I know that God is committed to my good, and when I know that my good is my becoming like Christ, well, friend, I also know Scripture tells me one of the ways I become like Christ is through suffering. That suffering is the means by which God chisels, if you will, the dross and the things that need to come off, the impurities, if you will, and refine me. We saw it earlier in 1 Peter 1, that it says that our faith goes through trials in order to be refined by fire, right? And so friend, that is amazing hope. Count it all joy, James writes, when you encounter trials of various kinds, because you know the testing of your faith produces patience, and let patience have its perfect work that you may be perfect and complete, lacking in nothing. So friend, when I know, man, God is for my good, and my good is my becoming like Christ, there's great hope in suffering. No wonder the apostles actually rejoiced and longed to share in Christ's sufferings. In 1 Peter 4, we'll see this. Peter will go on to say, but rejoice in so far as you share Christ's suffering, that you may also rejoice and be glad when his glory is revealed. So, friend, I know God is committed to me. That's the hope I have. I know that through this, I'll become more like Christ. Thirdly, I know that there's a strong possibility that through this, I will become a blessing to others. I will become a blessing to others. I think of the story of Joseph. You know his story. When he was sold into slavery by his brothers, ultimately unjustly accused and thrown in prison, and he goes through all that suffering, and guess what God does through it? He sets him in a position of authority in Egypt, that when a famine hits the land, his own family, his brothers, come to him. They find salvation by way of Joseph. And Joseph says in Genesis 50, verse 20, as for you, you meant evil against me, but God meant it for good, to bring it about that many people should be kept alive as they are today. In other words, Joseph is saying, because of the suffering I went through, actually many are being kept alive through it. Paul says to us in 2 Corinthians 1, that the suffering and affliction we go through and the comfort that we receive in that affliction is so that we can comfort others in their affliction. And then fourthly, the fourth reason we have for the hope that we can declare, this is the reason for my hope in the midst of the suffering, is it's preparing me for glory. It's ultimately preparing me for glory. Look at Romans 8, verse 16 with me. Look what it says. The Spirit himself bears witness with our spirit that we are children of God. And if children, then heirs of God, fellow heirs with Christ, provided that we suffer with him in order that we may also be glorified with him. You see it? For I consider that the sufferings of this present time are not worth comparing with the glory that is to be revealed to us. And so he goes on in Romans 8, 24 to say, for in this hope we were saved. That's the hope that you were saved in. What is the hope? That man, ultimately, this world is not where I belong. God is preparing me, even in the midst of this, for that. For all those reasons, I think if someone were to come and ask us Christians, why are you able to stand and continue following God and not crumble in this trial? We should be able to say these things. I know God is for me. I know God's going to use it to refine me to be like Christ. I know God's going to use it as a witness to others. I know that, man, I've got an ultimate home waiting for me. And so, friend, you and I should have that powerful witness. Are you prepared to give a defense of the reason for the hope that is within you? I mean, Revelation 12:11 says, we overcome the enemy by the blood of the Lamb and the word of our testimony. Are you prepared? He also says, but do it with gentleness and respect. Gentleness, meaning you don't do it by beating people up, right? With the truth. You do it with gentleness, compassion. You do it with respect. The word there, respect, has the connotation of fear. But remember, we don't fear man. He's already said, you will have no fear of them. Think of when Jesus says, don't fear the person who can kill your body, but only fear the one who can destroy your body and your soul in hell. And remember, he says that in the context of whatever you hear in your ear, you shout from the rooftop. So friend, what this is saying is, friend, we are called to not fear man, to fear God alone. And when we live for Christ and honor him as holy in our hearts, and people ask us, what is different about you? As you face this fire, you're able to give them this hope of Christ. Okay, so one, you won't succumb to fear. Two, you will have a powerful witness. Two more, I'll hit real fast, okay? Three, you will have a good conscience. Look at these last two verses for the last 2 points. You will have a good conscience. Look at verse 16. Having a good conscience so that when you are slandered, those who revile your good behavior in Christ may be put to shame. In other words, what he's saying is, look at me, friend, when the world reviles you, when the world comes in opposition against you, when you honor Christ as holy, that gives you the power to not revile back in return, not try to vindicate yourself when you are slandered, but to entrust it to God. When he truly is holy in your heart. He said this earlier in 1 Peter 2:15, if you remember, this is the will of God, he wrote, that by doing good, you should put to silence the ignorance of foolish people. So this is, Peter has been bringing this up over and over again. People are going to revile you. Later in Peter, he's going to say, Christ is your example. When he was reviled, he did not revile in return, but again, he entrusted himself to God who judges justly. So friend, when you honor Christ the Lord as holy, and you don't walk away, you don't lash back out, right, at the world when it reviles you, you do so because you have a good conscience. You know you're following God and he will vindicate me. I don't have to try to vindicate myself. I think of in Philippians 1 where Paul says that some preach Christ out of pretense and they want to actually do harm to me in their preaching. And he says, I don't care. As long as Christ is proclaimed, I'm good. That's my paraphrase. That's essentially what he says. And then he says, I know that in the end, Christ himself will vindicate me. Paul says, for our boast is this, the testimony of our conscience, that we behaved in the world with simplicity and godly sincerity. Just said, brother, you've been sincere, you've been godly. And so, man, you've got a clear conscience. That's the testimony of a good conscience. You don't have to try to vindicate yourself. And there's incredible peace that we have in the good conscience as we don't revile back. One more, that ultimately you will have a great reward. All right. As you honor Christ as holy, in the face of suffering, you will have a great reward. Verse 17, look at it. For it is better to suffer for doing good, if that should be God's will, than for doing evil. And I love how Peter just, a very practical, easy to understand,

0: understand argument that he makes there. What is he saying? He's saying, look at me, friend. You're going to suffer if you do evil. There's consequence for sin. You walk the path of evil, it's going to be painful in the end. It's going to hurt you. But here's what he's trying to say. It's not just that. There's no fruit that comes from it. There's no blessing that comes from it. On the contrary, if you suffer for doing good, it hurts too. But here's the point. There's fruit that comes from it. There's blessing. There's a reward that comes from it. And so he's saying it's better to suffer for doing good, for honoring Christ in your life, and facing revile, slander, persecution. Man, you're blessed. The Christian will always bear fruit in this life and the life to come when they go through that kind of suffering. You think of John 15, where John says that God actually prunes us back. It's painful in order that we might bear more fruit. And friend, the ultimate fruit that Christians have is our eternal reward. Listen to James 1:12. Blessed is the man who remains steadfast under trial, for when he has stood the test, he will receive the crown of life, which God has promised to those who love him. Revelation 2:10, listen to this one. Do not fear what you're about to suffer. Behold, the devil is about to throw some of you into prison, that you may be tested, and for 10 days you will have tribulation. Be faithful unto death, and I will give you the crown of life. Friend, what amazing hope that we have. As you honor Christ as Lord, as you continue following the path of righteousness when suffering comes, what a powerful witness you become. What a refining that God is doing in your life. What a future glory that is being prepared for you. And so we have all the reason for hope. And let's declare that to the world. Even if they should come and say, what is different about you? Let's declare the truth. So would you bow your head with me and let's pray in response to this passage. God, we love you. We thank you for your word. We thank you, Jesus, that we do in fact have great reason for hope, even in the face of our darkest despair, maybe, that we have great hope in Christ.
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That was Phil Wickham, and you're listening to Pilgrim Radio. And here's a quick dose of hope for your morning from 2 Corinthians chapter 12, starting in verse 9. But he said to me, "My grace is sufficient for you, for my power is made perfect in weakness. Therefore, I will boast all the more gladly about my weaknesses, so that Christ's power may rest on me. That is why, for Christ's sake, I delight in weaknesses, in insults, in hardships, in persecutions, in difficulties. For when I am weak, then I am strong." Yes and amen. Keep that in perspective as you continue with this day. I've got Ben Fuller up next, and he reminds us God's ways are higher than ours.

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That was Andrew Rip for your Wednesday morning with For the Love of God. And my name's Sunny. Glad you're with me today. We have got one of our favorite programs coming up. That's at 9 a.m. Pacific, The Bible Pure and Simple. Today, we are going to be reading from 2 Kings chapters 10 through 18. I hope you'll stick with us. There is nothing greater than you could do other than get God's word into your heart today. We know faith comes from hearing and hearing the word of God. Up next, Brandon Heath and Ryan Ellis with Highly Favored. Let's give God praise together today, right here on Pilgrim Radio. Hey.

0: 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The Bible is God's Word. It tells us all we need to know about who He is and how to know Him. 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
1: 2 Kings chapter 10, verse 5. And he who was in charge of the house, and he who was in charge of the city, the elders also, and those who reared the sons, sent to Jehu, saying, "We are your servants. We will do all you tell us, but we will not make anyone king. Do what is good in your sight." Then he wrote a second letter to them, saying, "If you are for me and will obey my voice, take the heads of the men, your master's sons, and come to me at Jezreel by this time tomorrow." Now the king's sons, 70 persons, were with the great men of the city who were rearing them. So it was, when the letter came to them, that they took the king's sons and slaughtered 70 persons, put their heads in baskets, and sent them to him at Jezreel. Then a messenger came and told him, saying, "They have brought the heads of the king's sons." And he said, "Lay them in two heaps at the entrance of the gate until morning." So it was in the morning that he went out and stood and said to all the people, "You are righteous. Indeed, I conspired against my master and killed him. But who killed all these? Know now that nothing shall fall to the earth of the word of the Lord which the Lord spoke concerning the house of Ahab. For the Lord has done what he spoke by his servant Elijah." So Jehu killed all who remained of the house of Ahab in Jezreel, and all his great men and his close acquaintances and his priests, until he left him none remaining. And he arose and departed and went to Samaria. On the way, at Beth-Eked of the shepherds, Jehu met with the brothers of Ahaziah, king of Judah, and said, "Who are you?" So they answered, "We are the brothers of Ahaziah. We have come down to greet the sons of the king and the sons of the queen mother." And he said, "Take them alive." So they took them alive and killed them at the well of Beth-Eked, 42 men, and he left none of them. Now when he departed from there, he met Jehonadab, the son of Rechab, coming to meet him. And he greeted him and said to him, "Is your heart right, as my heart is toward your heart?" And Jehonadab answered, "It is." Jehu said, "If it is, give me your hand." So he gave him his hand, and he took him up to him into the chariot. Then he said, "Come with me, and see my zeal for the Lord." So they had him ride in his chariot. And when he came to Samaria, he killed all who remained to Ahab in Samaria, till he had destroyed them, according to the word of the Lord which he spoke to Elijah. Then Jehu gathered all the people together and said to them, "Ahab served Baal a little, Jehu will serve him much. Now therefore call to me all the prophets of Baal, all his servants and all his priests. Let no one be missing, for I have a great sacrifice for Baal. Whoever is missing shall not live." But Jehu acted deceptively, with the intent of destroying the worshippers of Baal. And Jehu said, "Proclaim a solemn assembly for Baal." So they proclaimed it. Then Jehu sent throughout all Israel, and all the worshippers of Baal came, so that there was not a man left who did not come. So they came into the temple of Baal, and the temple of Baal was full from one end to the other. And he said to the one in charge of the wardrobe, "Bring out vestments for all the worshippers of Baal." So he brought out vestments for them. Then Jehu and Jehonadab, the son of Rechab, went into the temple of Baal and said to the worshippers of Baal, "Search and see that no servants of the Lord are here with you, but only the worshippers of Baal." So they went in to offer sacrifices and burnt offerings. Now Jehu had appointed for himself 80 men on the outside, and had said, "If any of the men whom I have brought into your hands escapes, whoever lets him escape, it shall be his life for the life of the other." Now it happened, as soon as he had made an end of offering the burnt offering, that Jehu said to the guard and to the captains, "Go in and kill them. Let no one come out." And they killed them with the edge of the sword. Then the guards and the officers threw them out and went into the inner room of the temple of Baal. And they brought the sacred pillars out of the temple of Baal and burned them. Then they broke down the sacred pillar of Baal and tore down the temple of Baal and made it a refuse dump to this day. Thus Jehu destroyed Baal from Israel. However, Jehu did not turn away from the sins of Jeroboam, the son of Nebat, who had made Israel sin, that is, from the golden calves that were at Bethel and Dan. And the Lord said to Jehu, "Because you have done well in doing what is right in my sight, and have done to the house of Ahab all that was in my heart, your sons shall sit on the throne of Israel to the fourth generation." But Jehu took no heed to walk in the law of the Lord God of Israel with all his heart, for he did not depart from the sins of Jeroboam, who had made Israel sin. In those days, the Lord began to cut off parts of Israel, and Hazael conquered them in all the territory of Israel, from the Jordan eastward, all the land of Gilead, Gad, Reuben, and Manasseh, from Aroer, which is by the river Arnon, including Gilead and Bashan. Now the rest of the acts of Jehu, all that he did, and all his might, are they not written in the book of the Chronicles of the kings of Israel? So Jehu rested with his fathers, and they buried him in Samaria. Then Jehoahaz, his son, reigned in his place. And the period that Jehu reigned over Israel in Samaria was 28 years. 2 Kings chapter 11. When Athaliah, the mother of Ahaziah, saw that her son was dead, she arose and destroyed all the royal heirs. But Jehosheba, the daughter of King Joram, sister of Ahaziah, took Joash, the son of Ahaziah, and stole him away from among the king's sons who were being murdered. And they hid him and his nurse in the bedroom from Athaliah, so that he was not killed. So he was hidden with her in the house of the Lord for 6 years, while Athaliah reigned over the land. In the 7th year, Jehoiada sent and brought the captains of hundreds, of the bodyguards and the escorts, and brought them into the house of the Lord to him. And he made a covenant with them, and took an oath from them in the house of the Lord, and showed them the king's son. Then he commanded them, saying, "This is what you shall do. 1/3 of you who come on duty on the Sabbath shall be keeping watch over the king's house. 1/3 shall be at the gate of Sur, and 1/3 at the gate behind the escorts. you shall keep the watch of the house, lest it be broken down. The two contingents of you who go off duty on the Sabbath shall keep the watch of the house of the Lord for the king. But you shall surround the king on all sides, every man with his weapons in his hand, and whoever comes within range, let him be put to death. You are to be with the king as he goes out and as he comes in. So the captains of the hundreds did according to all that Jehoiada the priest commanded. Each of them took his men who were to be on duty on the Sabbath with those who were going off duty on the Sabbath and came to Jehoiada the priest. And the priest gave the captains of hundreds the spears and shields which had belonged to King David, that were in the temple of the Lord. Then the escort stood, every man with his weapons in his hand, all around the king, from the right side of the temple to the left side of the temple, by the altar and the house. And he brought out the king's son, put the crown on him, and gave him the testimony. They made him king and anointed him, and they clapped their hands and said, "Long live the king." Now when Athaliah heard the noise of the escorts and the people, she came to the people in the temple of the Lord. When she looked, there was the king standing by a pillar according to custom, and the leaders and the trumpeters were by the king. All the people of the land were rejoicing and blowing trumpets. So Athaliah tore her clothes and cried out, "Treason! Treason!" And Jehoiada the priest commanded the captains of the hundreds, the officers of the army, and said to them, "Take her outside under guard, and slay with the sword whoever follows her." For the priest had said, "Do not let her be killed in the house of the Lord." So they seized her, and she went by way of the horse's entrance into the king's house, and there she was killed. Then Jehoiada made a covenant between the Lord, the king, and the people, that they should be the Lord's people, and also between the king and the people. And all the people of the land went to the temple of Baal and tore it down. They thoroughly broke in pieces its altars and images, and killed Matan the priest of Baal before the altars. And the priest appointed officers over the house of the Lord. Then he took the captains of hundreds, the bodyguards, the escorts, and all the people of the land, and they brought the king down from the house of the Lord and went by way of the gate of the escorts to the king's house. Then he sat on the throne of the kings. So all the people of the land rejoiced, and the city was quiet, for they had slain Athaliah with the sword in the king's house. Jehoash was 7 years old when he became king. 2 Kings chapter 12. In the 7th year of Jehu, Jehoash became king, and he reigned 40 years in Jerusalem. His mother's name was Zibiah of Beersheba. Jehoash did what was right in the sight of the Lord all the days in which Jehoiada the priest instructed him. But the high places were not taken away. The people still sacrificed and burned incense on the high places. And Jehoash said to the priests, "All the money of the dedicated gifts that are brought into the house of the Lord, each man's census money, each man's assessment money, and all the money that a man purposes in his heart to bring into the house of the Lord, let the priests take it themselves, each from his constituency, and let them repair the damages of the temple wherever any dilapidation is found." Now it was so by the 23rd year of King Jehoash that the priests had not repaired the damages of the temple. So King Jehoash called Jehoiada the priest and the other priests and said to them, "Why have you not repaired the damages of the temple? Now therefore, do not take more money from your constituency, but deliver it for repairing the damages of the temple. And the priests agreed that they would neither receive more money from the people nor repair the damages of the temple. Then Jehoiada the priest took a chest, bored a hole in its lid, and set it beside the altar on the right side as one comes into the house of the Lord. And the priests who kept the door put there all the money brought into the house of the Lord. So it was, whenever they saw that there was much money in the chest, that the king's scribe and the high priest came up and put it in bags, and counted the money that was found in the house of the Lord. Then they gave the money which had been apportioned into the hands of those who did the work, who had the oversight of the house of the Lord, and they paid it out to the carpenters and builders who worked on the house of the Lord, and to masons and stonecutters, and for buying timber and hewn stone, to repair the damage of the house of the Lord, and for all that was paid out to repair the temple. However, there were not made for the house of the Lord basins of silver, trimmers, sprinkling bowls, trumpets, any articles of gold or articles of silver from the money brought into the house of the Lord. But they gave that to the workmen, and they repaired the house of the Lord with it. Moreover, they did not require an account from the men into whose hand they delivered the money to be paid to workmen, for they dealt faithfully. The money from the trespass offerings and the money from the sin offerings was not brought into the house of the Lord. It belonged to the priests. Hazael, king of Syria, went up and fought against Gath and took it. Then Hazael set his face to go up to Jerusalem. And Jehoash, king of Judah, took all the sacred things that his fathers, Jehoshaphat and Jehoram and Ahaziah, kings of Judah, had dedicated, and his own sacred things, and all the gold found in the treasuries of the house of the Lord and in the king's house, and sent them to Hazael, king of Syria. Then he went away from Jerusalem. Now the rest of the acts of Joash and all that he did, are they not written in the book of the Chronicles of the kings of Judah? And his servants arose and formed a conspiracy, and killed Joash in the house of the Millo, which goes down to Silla. For Josachar, the son of Shimeoth, and Jehozabad, the son of Shomer, his servant, struck him. So he died, and they buried him with his fathers in the city of David. Then Amaziah, his son, reigned in his place. 2 Kings chapter 13. In the 23rd year of Joash, the son of Ahaziah, king of Judah, Jehoahaz, the son of Jehu, became king over Israel in Samaria, and reigned 17 years, and he did evil in the sight of the Lord, and followed the sins of Jeroboam, the son of Nebat, who had made Israel sin. He did not depart from them. Then the anger of the Lord was aroused against Israel, and he delivered them into the hand of Hazael, king of Syria, and into the hand of Ben-Hadad, the son of Hazael, all their days. So Jehoahaz pleaded with the Lord, and the Lord listened to him, for he saw the oppression of Israel, because the king of Syria oppressed them. Then the Lord gave Israel a deliverer, so that they escaped from under the hand of the Syrians, and the children of Israel dwelt in their tents as before. Nevertheless, they did not depart from the sins of the house of Jeroboam, who had made Israel sin, but walked in them, and the wooden image also remained in Samaria. For he left of the army of Jehoahaz only 50 horsemen, 10 chariots, and 10,000 foot soldiers, for the king of Syria had destroyed them and made them like the dust at threshing. Now the rest of the acts of Jehoahaz, all that he did, and his might, are they not written in the book of the Chronicles of the kings of Israel? So Jehoahaz rested with his fathers, and they buried him in Samaria. Then Joash, his son, reigned in his place. In the 37th year of Joash, king of Judah, Jehoash, the son of Jehoahaz, became king over Israel in Samaria and reigned 16 years. And he did evil in the sight of the Lord. He did not depart from all the sins of Jeroboam, the son of Nebat, who made Israel sin, but walked in them. Now the rest of the acts of Joash, all that he did and his might with which he fought against Amaziah, king of Judah, are they not written in the book of the Chronicles of the kings of Israel? So Joash rested with his fathers. Then Jeroboam sat on his throne, and Joash was buried in Samaria with the kings of Israel. Elisha had become sick with the illness of which he would die. Then Joash, the king of Israel, came down to him and wept over his face and said, "O my father, my father, the chariots of Israel and their horsemen." And Elisha said to him, "Take a bow and some arrows." So he took himself a bow and some arrows. Then he said to the king of Israel, "Put your hand on the bow." So he put his hand on it, and Elisha put his hands on the king's hands. And he said, "Open the east window," and he opened it. Then Elisha said, "Shoot," and he shot. And he said, "The arrow of the Lord's deliverance and the arrow of deliverance from Syria, for you must strike the Syrians at Aphek till you have destroyed them." Then he said, "Take the arrows." So he took them. And he said to the king of Israel, "Strike the ground." So he struck three times and stopped. And the man of God was angry with him and said, "You should have struck five or six times. Then you would have struck Syria till you had destroyed it. But now you will strike Syria only three times." Then Elisha died, and they buried him. And the raiding bands from Moab invaded the land in the spring of the year. So it was, as they were burying a man, that suddenly they spied a band of raiders, and they put the man in the tomb of Elisha, and when the man was let down and touched the bones of Elisha, he revived and stood on his feet. And Hazael, king of Syria, oppressed Israel all the days of Jehoahaz. But the Lord was gracious to them, had compassion on them, and regarded them because of his covenant with Abraham, Isaac, and Jacob, and would not yet destroy them or cast them from his presence. Now Hazael, king of Syria, died. Then Ben-Hadad, his son, reigned in his place. And Jehoash, the son of Jehoahaz, recaptured from the hand of Ben-Hadad, the son of Hazael, the cities which he had taken out of the hand of Jehoahaz, his father, by war. Three times Joash defeated him and recaptured the cities of Israel. 2 Kings chapter 14. In the second year of Joash, the son of Jehoahaz, king of Israel, Amaziah, the son of Joash, king of Judah, became king. He was 25 years old when he became king, and he reigned 29 years in Jerusalem. His mother's name was Jehoaddan of Jerusalem, and he did what was right in the sight of the Lord, yet not like his father David. He did everything as his father Joash had done. However, the high places were not taken away, and the people still sacrificed and burned incense on the high places. Now it happened as soon as the kingdom was established in his hand that he executed his servants who had murdered his father the king. But the children of the murderers he did not execute according to what is written in the book of the law of Moses, in which the Lord commanded, saying, "Fathers shall not be put to death for their children, nor shall their children be put to death for their fathers, but a person shall be put to death for his own sin. He killed 10,000 Edomites in the Valley of Salt, and took Selah by war, and called its name Jokthiel to this day. Then Amaziah sent messengers to Jehoash, the son of Jehoahaz, the son of Jehu, king of Israel, saying, "Come, let us face one another in battle." And Jehoash, king of Israel, sent to Amaziah, king of Judah, saying, "The thistle that was in Lebanon sent to the cedar that was in Lebanon, saying, 'Give your daughter to my son as wife,' and a wild beast that was in Lebanon passed by and trampled the thistle. You have indeed defeated Edom, and your heart has lifted you up. Glory in that, and stay at home. For why should you meddle with trouble so that you fall, you and Judah with you?" But Amaziah would not heed. Therefore, Jehoash, king of Israel, went out. So he and Amaziah, king of Judah, faced one another at Beth Shemesh, which belongs to Judah. And Judah was defeated by Israel, and every man fled to his tent. Then Jehoash, king of Israel, captured Amaziah, king of Judah, the son of Jehoash, the son of Ahaziah, at Beth Shemesh, and he went to Jerusalem and broke down the wall of Jerusalem from the gate of Ephraim to the corner gate, 400 cubits. And he took all the gold and silver, all the articles that were found in the house of the Lord, and in the treasuries of the king's house, and hostages, and returned to Samaria. Now the rest of the acts of Jehoash, which he did, his might, and how he fought with Amaziah king of Judah, are they not written in the book of the Chronicles of the kings of Israel? So Jehoash rested with his fathers and was buried in Samaria with the kings of Israel. Then Jeroboam, his son, reigned in his place. Amaziah, the son of Joash, king of Judah, lived 15 years after the death of Jehoash, the son of Jehoahaz, king of Israel. Now the rest of the acts of Amaziah, are they not written in the book of the Chronicles of the kings of Judah? And they formed a conspiracy against him in Jerusalem, and he fled to Lachish. But they sent after him to Lachish and killed him there. Then they brought him on horses, and he was buried at Jerusalem with his fathers in the city of David. And all the people of Judah took Azariah, who was 16 years old, and made him king instead of his father Amaziah. He built Elath and restored it to Judah after the king rested with his fathers. In the 15th year of Amaziah, the son of Joash, king of Judah, Jeroboam, the son of Joash, king of Israel, became king in Samaria and reigned 41 years. And he did evil in the sight of the Lord. He did not depart from all the sins of Jeroboam, the son of Nebat, who had made Israel sin. He restored the territory of Israel from the entrance of Hamath to the Sea of the Arabah, according to the word of the Lord God of Israel, which he had spoken through his servant Jonah, the son of Amittai, the prophet who was from Gath-Hepher. For the Lord saw that the affliction of Israel was very bitter, and whether bond or free, there was no helper for Israel. And the Lord did not say that he would blot out the name of Israel from under heaven, but he saved them by the hand of Jeroboam, the son of Joash. Now the rest of the acts of Jeroboam, and all that he did, his might, how he made war, and how he recaptured for Israel from Damascus and Hamath what had belonged to Judah, are they not written in the book of the Chronicles of the kings of Israel? So Jeroboam rested with his fathers, the kings of Israel. Then Zechariah, his son, reigned in his place. 2 Kings chapter 15. In the 27th year of Jeroboam, king of Israel, Azariah, the son of Amaziah, king of Judah, became king. He was 16 years old when he became king, and he reigned 52 years in Jerusalem. His mother's name was Jecoliah of Jerusalem, and he did what was right in the sight of the Lord, according to all that his father Amaziah had done, except that the high places were not removed. The people still sacrificed and burned incense on the high places. Then the Lord struck the king, so that he was a leper until the day of his death. So he dwelt in an isolated house, and Jotham, the king's son, was over the royal house, judging the people of the land. Now the rest of the acts of Azariah and all that he did, are they not written in the book of the Chronicles of the kings of Judah? So Azariah rested with his fathers, and they buried him with his fathers in the city of David. Then Jotham, his son, reigned in his place. In the 38th year of Azariah, king of Judah, Zechariah, the son of Jeroboam, reigned over Israel in Samaria 6 months. And he did evil in the sight of the Lord, as his fathers had done. He did not depart from the sins of Jeroboam, the son of Nebat, who had made Israel sin. Then Shallum, the son of Jabesh, conspired against him, and struck and killed him in front of the people, and he reigned in his place. Now the rest of the books of Zechariah, indeed, they are written in the book of the Chronicles of the kings of Israel. This was the word of the Lord which he spoke to Jehu, saying, "Your sons shall sit on the throne of Israel to the fourth generation." And so it was. Shallum, the son of Jabesh, became king in the 39th year of Uzziah, king of Judah, and he reigned a full month in Samaria. For Menahem, the son of Gadi, went up from Tirzah, came to Samaria, and struck Shallum, the son of Jabesh, in Samaria and killed him, and he reigned in his place. Now the rest of the acts of Shallum and the conspiracy which he led, indeed, they are written in the book of the Chronicles of the kings of Israel. Then from Tirzah, Menahem attacked Tifsah, all who were there, and its territory, because they did not surrender. Therefore he attacked it. All the women there who were with child, he ripped open. In the 39th year of Azariah, king of Judah, Menahem, the son of Gadi, became king over Israel, and reigned 10 years in Samaria. And he did evil in the sight of the Lord. He did not depart all his days from the sins of Jeroboam, the son of Nebat, who had made Israel sin. Pul, king of Assyria, came against the land, and Menahem gave Pul 1,000 talents of silver, that his hand might be with him to strengthen the kingdom under his control. And Menahem exacted the money from Israel, from all the very wealthy, from each man 50 shekels of silver, to give to the king of Assyria. So the king of Assyria turned back and did not stay there in the land. Now the rest of the acts of Menahem and all that he did, are they not written in the book of the Chronicles of the kings of Israel? So Menahem rested with his fathers, then Pekahiah, his son, reigned in his place. In the 50th year of Azariah, king of Judah, Pekahiah, the son of Menahem, became king over Israel in Samaria, and reigned 2 years. And he did evil in the sight of the Lord. He did not depart from the sins of Jeroboam, the son of Nebat, who had made Israel sin. Then Pekah, the son of Remaliah, an officer of his, conspired against him and killed him in Samaria, in the citadel of the king's house, along with Argob and Ariah, and with him were 50 men of Gilead. He killed him and reigned in his place. Now the rest of the acts of Pekahiah and all that he did, indeed, they are written in the book of the Chronicles of the kings of Israel. In the 52nd year of Azariah, king of Judah, Pekah, the son of Remaliah, became king over Israel in Samaria and reigned 20 years. And he did evil in the sight of the Lord. He did not depart from the sins of Jeroboam, the son of Nebat, who had made Israel sin. In the days of Pekah, king of Israel, Tiglath-Pileser, king of Assyria, came and took Ijon, Abel-Beth, Maacah, Genoa, Kadesh, Hazor, Gilead, and Galilee, all the land of Naphtali, and he carried them captive to Assyria. Then Hoshea, the son of Elah, led a conspiracy against Pekah, the son of Remaliah, and struck and killed him. So he reigned in his place in the 20th year of Jotham, the son of Uzziah. Now the rest of the acts of Pekah and all that he did, indeed, they are written in the book of the Chronicles of the kings of Israel. In the second year of Pekah, the son of Remaliah, king of Israel, Jotham, the son of Uzziah, king of Judah, began to reign. He was 25 years old when he became king, and he reigned 16 years in Jerusalem. His mother's name was Jerusha, the daughter of Zadok, and he did what was right in the sight of the Lord. He did according to all that his father Uzziah had done. However, the high places were not removed. The people still sacrificed and burned incense on the high places. He built the upper gate of the house of the Lord. Now, the rest of the acts of Jotham and all that he did, are they not written in the book of the Chronicles of the kings of Judah? In those days, the Lord began to send Rezin, king of Syria, and Pekah, the son of Remaliah, against Judah. So Jotham rested with his fathers and was buried with his fathers in the city of David, his father. Then Ahaz, his son, reigned in his place. 2 Kings chapter 16. In the 17th year of Pekah, the son of Remaliah, Ahaz, the son of Jotham, king of Judah, began to reign. Ahaz was 20 years old when he became king, and he reigned 16 years in Jerusalem. And he did not do what was right in the sight of the Lord his God, as his father David had done, but he walked in the way of the kings of Israel. Indeed, he made his son pass through the fire, according to the abominations of the nations whom the Lord had cast out from before the children of Israel. And he sacrificed and burned incense on the high places, on the hills, and under every green tree. Then Rezin, king of Syria, and Pekah, the son of Remaliah, king of Israel, came up to Jerusalem to make war, and they besieged Ahaz, but could not overcome him. At that time, Rezin, king of Syria, captured Elath for Syria, and drove the men of Judah from Elath. Then the Edomites went to Elath, and dwell there to this day. So Ahaz sent messengers to Tiglath-Pileser, king of Assyria, saying, I am your servant and your son. Come up and save me from the hand of the king of Syria and from the hand of the king of Israel, who rise up against me. And Ahaz took the silver and gold that was found in the house of the Lord and in the treasuries of the king's house, and sent it as a present to the king of Assyria. So the king of Assyria heeded him, for the king of Assyria went up against Damascus and took it, carried its people captive to Kir, and killed Rezin. Now King Ahaz went to Damascus to meet Tiglath-Pileser, king of Assyria, and saw an altar that was at Damascus. And King Ahaz sent to Urijah the priest the design of the altar and its pattern according to all its workmanship. Then Urijah the priest built an altar according to all that King Ahaz had sent from Damascus. So Urijah the priest made it before King Ahaz came back from Damascus. And when the king came back from Damascus, the king saw the altar

burnt sacrifice and his grain offering, with the burnt offering of all the people of the land, their grain offering, and their drink offerings, and sprinkle on it all the blood of the burnt offering and all the blood of the sacrifice. And the bronze altar shall be for me to inquire by." Thus did Irijah the priest, according to all that King Ahaz commanded. And King Ahaz cut off the panels of the carts, and removed the lavers from them, and he took down the sea from the bronze oxen that were under it, and put it on a pavement of stones. Also he removed the Sabbath pavilion which they had built in the temple, and he removed the king's outer entrance from the house of the Lord on account of the king of Assyria. Now the rest of the acts of Ahaz which he did, are they not written in the book of the chronicles of the kings of Judah? So Ahaz rested with his fathers and was buried with his fathers in the city of David. Then Hezekiah his son reigned in his place. 2 Kings chapter 17. In the 12th year of Ahaz, king of Judah, Hoshea, the son of Elah, became king of Israel in Samaria. And he reigned 9 years. And he did evil in the sight of the Lord, but not as the kings of Israel who were before him. Shalmaneser, king of Assyria, came up against him, and Hoshea became his vassal and paid him tribute money. And the king of Assyria uncovered a conspiracy by Hoshea, for he had sent messengers to So, king of Egypt, and brought no tribute to the king of Assyria, as he had done year by year. Therefore the king of Assyria shut him up and bound him in prison. Now the king of Assyria went throughout all the land, and went up to Samaria, and besieged it for 3 years. In the 9th year of Hoshea, the king of Assyria took Samaria, and carried Israel away to Assyria, and placed them in Hala, and by the Habor, the river of Gozan, and in the city of the Medes. For so it was that the children of Israel had sinned against the Lord their God, who had brought them up out of the land of Egypt, from under the hand of Pharaoh, king of Egypt. And they had feared other gods, and had walked in the statutes of the nations whom the Lord had cast out from before the children of Israel, and of the kings of Israel, which they had made. Also the children of Israel secretly did against the Lord their God things that were not right, and they built for themselves high places in all their cities, from watchtower to fortified city. They set up for themselves sacred pillars and wooden images on every high hill and under every green tree. There they burned incense on all the high places, like the nations whom the Lord had carried away before them. And they did wicked things to provoke the Lord to anger, for they served idols, of which the Lord had said to them, "You shall not do this thing." Yet the Lord testified against Israel and against Judah by all of his prophets, every seer, saying, "Turn from your evil ways, and keep my commandments and my statutes, according to all the law which I commanded your fathers, and which I sent to you by my servants the prophets." Nevertheless, they would not hear, but stiffened their necks like the necks of their fathers, who did not believe in the Lord their God. And they rejected his statutes and his covenant that he had made with their fathers, and his testimonies which he had testified against them. They followed idols, became idolaters, and went after the nations who were all around them, concerning whom the Lord had charged them that they should not do like them. So they left all the commandments of the Lord their God, made for themselves a molded image and 2 calves, made a wooden image and worshipped all the host of heaven, and served Baal. And they caused their sons and daughters to pass through the fire, practiced witchcraft and soothsaying, and sold themselves to do evil in the sight of the Lord, to provoke him to anger. Therefore,

0: Therefore the Lord was very angry with Israel, and removed them from his sight. There was none left but the tribe of Judah alone. Also Judah did not keep the commandments of the Lord their God, but walked in the statutes of Israel which they made. And the Lord rejected all the descendants of Israel, afflicted them, and delivered them into the hand of plunderers, until he had cast them from his sight. For he tore Israel from the house of David, and they made Jeroboam the son of Nebat king. Then Jeroboam drove Israel from following the Lord, and made them commit a great sin. For the children of Israel walked in all the sins of Jeroboam which he did, they did not depart from them, until the Lord removed Israel out of his sight, as he had said by all his servants the prophets. So Israel was carried away from their own land to Assyria, as it is to this day. Then the king of Assyria brought people from Babylon, Cutha, Ava, Hamath, and from Sepharvaim, and placed them in the cities of Samaria instead of the children of Israel. And they took possession of Samaria and dwelt in its cities. And it was so at the beginning of their dwelling there that they did not fear the Lord. Therefore the Lord sent lions among them, which killed some of them. So they spoke to the king of Assyria, saying, "The nations whom you have removed and placed in the cities of Samaria do not know the rituals of the God of the land. Therefore he has sent lions among them, and indeed they are killing them because they do not know the rituals of the God of the land." Then the king of Assyria commanded, saying, "Send there one of the priests whom you brought from there. Let him go and dwell there, and let him teach them the rituals of the God of the land." Then one of the priests whom they had carried away from Samaria came and dwelt in Bethel, and taught them how they should fear the Lord. However, every nation continued to make gods of its own, and put them in the shrines on the high places which the Samaritans had made, every nation in the cities where they dwelt. The men of Babylon made Succoth-Benoth, the men of Cuth made Nergal, the men of Hamath made Ashima. And the Avites made Niphaz and Tartak, and the Sepharvites burned their children in fire to Adrammelech and Anammelech, the gods of Sepharvaim. So they feared the Lord, and from every class they appointed for themselves priests of the high places, who sacrificed for them in the shrines of the high places. They feared the Lord, yet served their own gods, according to the rituals of the nations from among whom they were carried away. To this day they continue practicing the former rituals. They do not fear the Lord, nor do they follow their statutes or their ordinances, or the law and commandment which the Lord had commanded the children of Jacob, whom he named Israel, with whom the Lord had made a covenant and charged them, saying, "You shall not fear other gods, nor bow down to them, nor serve them, nor sacrifice to them. But the Lord who brought you up from the land of Egypt with great power and an outstretched arm, him you shall fear, him you shall worship, and to him you shall offer sacrifice." And the statutes, the ordinances, the law, and the commandment which he wrote for you, you shall be careful to observe forever. You shall not fear other gods. And the covenant that I have made with you, you shall not forget, nor shall you fear other gods. But the Lord your God you shall fear, and he will deliver you from the hand of all your enemies. However, they did not obey, but they followed their former rituals. So these nations feared the Lord, yet served their carved images. Also their children and their children's children have continued doing as their fathers did, even to this day. 2 Kings chapter 18. Now it came to pass in the third year of Hoshea the son of Elah, king of Israel, that Hezekiah, the son of Ahaz, king of Judah, began to reign. He was 25 years old when he became king, and he reigned 29 years in Jerusalem. His mother's name was Abi, the daughter of Zechariah, and he did what was right in the sight of the Lord, according to all that his father David had done. He removed the high places, and broke the sacred pillars, cut down the wooden images, and broke in pieces the bronze serpent that Moses had made. For until those days, the children of Israel burned incense to it, and called it Nehushtan. He trusted the Lord God of Israel, so that after him was none like him among all the kings of Judah, nor who were before him. For he held fast to the Lord. He did not depart from following him, but kept his commandments which the Lord had commanded Moses. The Lord was with him. He prospered wherever he went, and he rebelled against the king of Assyria and did not serve him. He subdued the Philistines as far as Gaza and its territory, from watchtower to fortified city. Now it came to pass in the fourth year of King Hezekiah, which was the seventh year of Hoshea, the son of Elah, king of Israel, that Shalmaneser, king of Assyria, came up against Samaria and besieged it. And at the end of 3 years they took it. In the sixth year of Hezekiah, that is the ninth year of Hoshea, king of Israel, Samaria was taken. Then the king of Assyria carried Israel away captive to Assyria and put them in Hala and by the Habor, the river of Gozan, and in the cities of the Medes, because they did not obey the voice of the Lord their God, but transgressed his covenant and all that Moses, the servant of the Lord, had commanded. And they would neither hear nor do them. And in the 14th year of King Hezekiah, Sennacherib, king of Assyria, came up against all the fortified cities of Judah and took them. Then Hezekiah, king of Judah, sent to the king of Assyria at Lachish, saying, I have done wrong. Turn away from me. Whatever you impose on me, I will pay. And the king of Assyria assessed Hezekiah, king of Judah, 300 talents of silver and 30 talents of gold. So Hezekiah gave him all the silver that was found in the house of the Lord and in the treasuries of the king's house. At that time, Hezekiah stripped the gold from the doors of the temple of the Lord and from the pillars which Hezekiah, king of Judah, had overlaid, and gave it to the king of Assyria. Then the king of Assyria sent the Tartan, the Rabsaris, and the Rabshakeh from Lachish with a great army against Jerusalem to King Hezekiah. And they went up and came to Jerusalem. When they had come up, they went and stood by the aqueduct from the upper pool, which was on the highway to the fuller's field. And when they had called to the king, Eliakim, the son of Hilkiah, who was over the household, Shebna the scribe, and Joah the son of Asaph the recorder, came out to them. Then the Rabshakeh said to them, Say now to Hezekiah, Thus says the great king, the king of Assyria, What confidence is this in which you trust? You speak of having plans and power for war, but they are mere words. And in whom do you trust that you rebel against me? Now look, you are trusting in the staff of this broken reed, Egypt, on which if a man leans, it will go into his hand and pierce it. So is Pharaoh king of Egypt to all who trust in him. But if you say to me, We trust in the Lord our God, is it not he whose high places and whose altars Hezekiah has taken away, and said to Judah and Jerusalem, You shall worship before this altar in Jerusalem. Now, therefore, I urge you, give a pledge to my master, the king of Assyria, and I will give you 2,000 horses. if you are able on your part to put riders on them. How then will you repel one captain of the least of my master's servants, and put your trust in Egypt for chariots and horsemen? Have I now come up without the Lord against this place to destroy it? The Lord said to me, Go up against this land and destroy it. Then Eliakim, the son of Hilkiah, Shebna and Joah said to the Rabshakeh, Please speak to your servants in Aramaic, for we understand it, and do not speak to us in Hebrew in the hearing of the people who are on the wall. But the Rabshakeh said to them, Has my master sent me to your master and to you to speak these words, and not to the men who sit on the wall who will eat and drink their own waste with you? Then the Rabshakeh stood and called out with a loud voice in Hebrew and spoke, saying, Hear the word of the king of Assyria. Thus says the king, Do not let Hezekiah deceive you, for he shall not be able to deliver you from his hand. Nor let Hezekiah make you trust in the Lord, saying, The Lord will surely deliver us. This city shall not be given into the hand of the king of Syria. Do not listen to Hezekiah, for thus says the king of Assyria, Make peace with me by a present, and come out to me. And every one of you eat from his own vine, and every one from his own fig tree, and every one of you drink the waters of his own cistern, until I come and take you away to a land like your own land, a land of grain and new wine, a land of bread and vineyards, a land of olive groves and honey, that you may live and not die. But do not listen to Hezekiah, lest he persuade you, saying, The Lord will deliver us. Has any of the gods of the nations at all delivered its land from the hand of the king of Assyria? Where are the gods of Hamath and Arpad? Where are the gods of Sepharvaim and Hena and Iva? Indeed, have they delivered Samaria from my hand? Who among all the gods of the lands have delivered their countries from my hand, that the Lord should deliver Jerusalem from my hand? But the people held their peace and answered him not a word. For the king's commandment was, Do not answer him. Then Eliakim, the son of Hilkiah, who was over the household, Shebna the scribe, and Joah, the son of Asaph, the recorder, came to Hezekiah with their clothes torn, and told him the words of the Rabshakeh.
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1: Francis Chan is a pastor and author currently living in Northern California. Today we continue his series, Crazy Love, and the message, Tremble at His Word. Now here's Francis Chan.
2: I used to speak here like 30 years ago. 30 years ago I used to speak, and there was nothing like this. In fact, there was a lot of antagonism towards God's Word, which I'm sure there's still some of that on campus. But to see this, you got to understand, you're very privileged right now. You're a part of something so special that I really believe God is doing. That this isn't just another gathering or whatever. It really feels like some sort of movement of God on this campus. And I was over there just praying for you, and I was thinking back to my college days, because that's when everything started coming together. I was getting rid of my hypocrisy. I was starting to fear the Lord. I mean, it was an ugly time, because you just see all the sin in your life and everything else, but something started then. And I'm over there praying during worship, like, God, what did you do to me during those years? Because whatever you did to me, I want you to do to them. Like, because I didn't hear like an awesome speaker or whatever, but something just started happening in my heart where I just wanted to be alone with God. In fact, it felt weird. So I had this relationship with Him that pretty soon I just felt like, does anyone else feel what I'm feeling right now? Because I just kept growing more and more in love with Him. You guys, I'm almost 60 years old now. I fell in love with Jesus as a teenager, and I just kept growing and growing in love, and I got 7 kids, 5 grandkids. Like, I've lived a lot of life, but I feel like every year it got better. It really did. Like, but that's why I'm so frustrated right now, because I have like 1,000 things I want to say, but I'm going, God, it just doesn't matter. You did a miracle. And I can't, like, talk you into something. If I talk you into it, someone else will talk you out of it. It's got to be something mysterious. There's a verse in Romans chapter 1, verse 11, and Paul says, I long to see you that I may impart to you some spiritual gift to strengthen you. Why is that significant? Because it's in the book of Romans. Okay, Romans, if any of you have read, I hope you've all read it. It's maybe the most important book of the Bible. Some would say, I don't know that you can really say it, but it is. Okay, there's just so much theology. Like, it's the best, like, explanation of the gospel, the good news. 16 chapters of strong, rich, thick theology. You want to know God? Understand the book of Romans. But in that letter that Paul is delivering to them, he goes, but I can't wait till I see you, because I want to impart something spiritual to you. Do you understand the significance of that? There was something he couldn't write down, because he wrote 16 chapters. He imparted that to them. He goes, no, no, no. Something happens when I show up. I think we've lost this in our culture. I believe you could have watched a video of me preaching a sermon. It wouldn't be the same. I could have written something and had someone read it. It's not the same. Paul says, I wrote these 16 chapters but I can't wait to see you. Because when I see you, I want to impart something spiritual to you. That's what I was praying for. God is mysterious. And there is something that he can do from one human being to another through the spirit in me to the spirit in you, where it's just something happens that you may not see. You don't walk out of here going, oh, I know exactly. I could write it on a piece. No, something mysterious happens. It's like, remember the story when Mary and Elizabeth see each other and they're pregnant? Like, woo, woo. Yeah, there's like this, oh, a baby was jumping in me. Yeah, yeah. You know, there's something in that where I'm just praying, God, whatever you did to me, can I impart that to them? Because I've watched so many of my friends, maybe they were fired up in college because everyone else was fired up. But then once we were on our own, it seemed like over the years, I'm left going, where did everyone go? What happened to them? And meanwhile, I'm just going, man, this fire in me is like burning, you know, more brightly and hotter than ever. Like, God, I can't get enough of you. I can't wait to go to bed tonight and wake up early and just get into his presence again. Like, it doesn't dissipate. Relationships really can be like that. And that's what I'm praying for you. There's a passage I want us to look at first. It's Isaiah 66, verses 1 and 2. God says, thus says the Lord, heaven is my throne, and the earth is my footstool. What is the house that you would build for me? And what is the place of my rest? So first thing he goes, look, heaven is my throne. The earth is my footstool. Okay, picture this earth that we're all on, and we're this little speck at Pepperdine. Is that whole earth is like my footstool. Heaven's is my throne. He goes, do you think that a God who sits in heaven on his throne with the earth as his footstool is looking at these humans in this room and going, you really think I need you to do anything for me? I need you to build me a temple. I need you to do this. I need you to do that. Really? Then in verse 2, he says, all these things my hand has made. And so all these things came to be, declares the Lord. But this is the one to whom I will look. He who is humble and contrite in spirit and trembles at my word. So God isn't here tonight going, okay, who's the gifted one? Because I need the gifted ones. I need the ones with a lot of money. Who's got a lot of money? You're Pepperdine. You know, we need them. We need them. We need the beautiful ones. We need this. We need that. God doesn't think that way. He goes, what are you thinking? I'm sitting on my throne in heaven and the earth is my footstool, but I need the talented humans to build me something? He goes, here's the one I look to. Who's humble? Who's contrite in spirit? And he says, who trembles at my word? Who trembles at God's word anymore? See, I was part of a generation, and that's why I'm like, okay, God, is this too much for these guys? But it's like, no. I was part of a generation that kind of messed things up. We didn't tremble at God's word. But I feel like there could be a new generation that changes that. I was part of the generation that wanted, when we were getting into ministry, it's like, okay, I want to be an awesome speaker. I want to tell stories. I want to be funny. I want to be this. I want to be that. I just want to be the best. I want to speak at the best camps and the biggest stadiums and everything else. I'm going to be that type of communicator. And so when people show up to a gathering, I would get up, I would read a couple verses, and then I would like just get into it and talk you into understanding that, doing something about it, moving you to some point of decision. And so then it became almost like a competition. Who's the best speaker? And those are the people we'll flock to see, and we'll flock to their churches, and I'll pick a church based on who's the best speaker. That's not trembling at his word. See, my sermons used to be Let me read a verse real quick, and now let me preach to you for the next half hour. Rather than putting a verse up there and us going, God said that? God said that? And we should tremble at that. See, I think you guys have an opportunity to change the trajectory of the church. Where you go, I don't really need an awesome preacher up there. Just put a couple verses on the screen and remind me that God said those things. And I need to deal with it because that came from the voice of God. See, if I give a sermon, you kind of, it's almost like depending on how I do, I might talk you into doing something. But at the end of the day, those are my words. I'm dreaming of a day when Christians show up to gather and they can just look at God's word and literally tremble at it and go, did he really say that? Did he really command that? Did he really promise that? That's insane. That came from God. I mean, you guys are college students. You don't need someone explaining everything. But we need to learn how to tremble. I believe there could come a day when the pastor isn't the best teacher, but he's the best trembler, where he just reads a word of God and he's just like, oh my gosh. That came out of the mouth of God. I got to change something. I got to do something. Or I'm going to rejoice in that. And because people going into ministry don't tremble at his word, that's why some of the greatest sermons I've heard, some of the greatest sermons out there on purity were preached by guys who were having affairs. They preached it great, though. They nailed it. They were convicting and everything else. Meanwhile, they're cheating on their wives. Why? Because they never trembled at it. They preached it without trembling at it. And God says, this is the one I'm going to look to. The one who just trembles when I speak at my word. That's what I'm after. From 1 John chapter 3. And again, I'm not going to insult you. You know what it says. No one who abides in him keeps on sinning. No one who keeps on sinning has either seen him or known him. Little children, let no one deceive you. Whoever practices righteousness is righteous, as he is righteous. Whoever makes a practice of sinning is of the devil, for the devil has been sinning from the beginning. The reason the Son of God appeared was to destroy the works of the devil. Just stop there for now. Let's go back to that. No one who abides. So if I'm abiding in God right now, are you abiding in him right now? See, a lot of times we think about God abiding in us, which he does. But also think about the fact that you're abiding in him. But he says, no one who abides in him keeps on sinning. Like if you're really in God, you don't just keep practicing your sins. This is God's word. Doesn't mean we don't sin. It's just we can't continue in this sin. Not if we're in him. No one who keeps on sinning has either seen him or known him. It's just the word. This is the word of God. See, some of you guys grew up in a church culture that said, just pray this prayer. Okay, you're good now. You're going to heaven. It's set. And what the Bible says, though, is no one who keeps on sinning has either seen him or known him. These aren't my words. Tremble at that. Little children, let no one deceive you. Don't let anyone fool you. That's the thing, is sometimes you can have a scholar come and grab the Bible and say, well, it doesn't really mean this. It doesn't really mean this. No, that verse doesn't really mean that. No, you can read. Okay? You guys made it this far in your education. You can read this. And what does it say? Let no one deceive you. Whoever practices righteousness is righteous, as he is righteous. Whoever makes a practice of sinning is of the devil. Is there any part of that verse you don't understand? Right? It's just like, if you can just go on, he just says you're of the devil. Some of you are saying, well, what are you saying, Francis? Are you saying that if I just continue on sin, I'm of the devil? No, I'm not saying that. John is. The Bible is. So that's where you go, ooh, wow, that's intense. Because, you know, we just live in a time where we're listening to these other words. And we're not staring at that and trembling at that and going, wow. He says he's of the devil. The devil has been sinning from the beginning. The reason the Son of God appeared was to destroy the works of the devil. Now you can go to the next verse. Look at this. No one born of God makes a practice of sinning, for God's seed abides in him, and he cannot keep on sinning because he has been born of God. By this, it is evident who are the children of God and who are the children of the devil. Whoever does not practice righteousness is not of God, nor is the one who does not love his brother. It's just black and white. See, if you've been born of God, you can't make a practice of sinning. You know why? Because God's seed is in you. This is the same thing it teaches in Romans, that he says, when the Spirit enters into you, he makes you a slave to righteousness. That's exactly what he's saying here. He goes, God's seed is in you. And if his seed is in you, you start becoming like him. That's why he says, no one born of God makes a practice of sinning. This is great news. God's saying, I'll put my Spirit in you, my seed, me, so that you can't keep on sinning. That is such great news. It gives us power over this. He changes us. See, this is what happened to me. That's why I'm saying I can't talk you into this. You know, I know in church we have accountability groups and call, hey, did you look at porn today? Hey, did you, you know, and we're just checking in on each other and everything else. But I'm going, what's going on inside of here? Is it just all the, you need all these external things to keep you on the right path? Why? Because nothing's happening inside. And that's the mystery. God says there's a day when I'll put the fear of me in your heart. There's going to come a day when I'll actually pour my love into your heart. And I'll actually have my Spirit dwell inside of you, to where you don't need everyone else and all these external voices begging you to read his word, begging you to walk away from your sin. Everything inside of you craves what's right. And when you start dabbling in sin, it makes you sick. You're just like, this isn't right. This isn't right. God, I hate this. I hate this about myself. There's just this, I can't keep living this way. Why? He says, because his seed's in you now. I have one of my daughters here. No, you know, you can just sit there. Don't worry. Don't worry. I won't even talk about you. Okay. Her older sister, one of her older sister, her older sister, Mercy, when she was born, it was freaky because her face looked exactly like mine. No, this is my second daughter. Right when she was born, I was like, whoa. I mean, it really bothered me. It just, because I knew she was a girl, and I thought, oh my gosh, a girl with my face. You know, she ended up fine, but it was like, it was weird. When she was a kid, everyone would say to her, you look just like your dad. And she would bawl. No, because as a five-year-old kid, you're just thinking, what are you talking about? Like, it's just to her, it was horrible. And I'm like, I'm so sorry, honey. I mean, they don't mean like you look like me, like a guy. You just have my feature. But it just, nothing would comfort her. And I said, I'm sorry. You're going to look, no matter what you do, you'll always look like me. Why? Because my seed is in you. I'm in you. You're going to look like me. And that's what this passage is saying, is when God's seed is in you, you're just going to start becoming like him, desiring the things that he desires. And that's why I'm just going, God, whatever you did to me and how the Spirit entered into me. And again, it's not like this thing. I didn't have this emotional moment where I fell on the ground, started chewing on the carpet, drooling, and like, you know, I felt nothing. Seriously, and sorry if you did that. I mean, that's awesome. I kind of wish it happened to me, and I do see it happen like that. I mean, not the chewing, that was exaggeration, but I've seen that, where people fall over, have these experiences. I'm not mocking that. I believe that actually happened. I'm just saying it didn't happen to me. But something happened to me, because 40 years later, I'm still crazy about him.
3: Amen.
2: 40 years later, like any little like sin, I'm just like, I don't want any of that, God. 40 years later, I still get excited to come on a campus and go, God, tonight, could I impart something? God, could I experience you tonight? Could something spiritual actually happen and people's lives are transformed? And it's not just, oh, that was a good talk. But like, no, for years, for decades to come, you can look back and go, no, something happened. Because now the fire was inside of me. It wasn't my parents talking me into anything. It wasn't my youth pastor talking me into anything. There was like, it was something happened inside where now I just want to be in his presence so badly. I don't want anything else. The things of the earth just seem like whatever. I just want to experience him. I just want to be with him, and I just want to get all of the things that displease him out of my life. I'm telling you guys, it can happen, and it can last. It's just like, and I'm telling you, like my relationship with my wife, after 32 years, we've been together 33 years, and it's like, I honestly don't want to be with anyone else on the earth. She doesn't get here till tomorrow night, and I'm just like, gosh, I miss her. I just saw her this morning. I just miss her, though. And it's like, but that's, these things grow in God, and I just want this for you, and I want to pray this for you. I just want to invite the Holy Spirit to come into your lives. Some of you, you know exactly what I'm talking about because there's a fire in you. And you're going, yes, finally, someone understands. You hear me and you're like, yes, that's like me. I don't need all this. It's like, I've got to have him. I hate sin. You know, it's like, wow, thank you, Lord. But there's some of you in this room that you're going, I don't feel that. In fact, maybe some of you trembled when you read some of those words going, I'm in ongoing sin. it's the point where I don't even feel it that much. And that concerns, because you're going, wait, am I the one who practices sin regularly? Am I of the devil? Because I don't have this conviction inside of me. I don't have this desire inside of me. That could change. Just tell God, God, I want to be your child. I want your seed to come into me. I want to do the things. I want to be like you, practicing righteousness. Would you come into me and change me? Make me a slave to righteousness. Make me hate sin.
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That was Matt Redman with All Glory, and you're on Pilgrim Radio. My name's Sunny, and I'd just like to read a bit of God's word with you as you travel through this day. John 13, 34 and 35 say, "A new command I give you, love one another. As I have loved you, so you must love one another. And by this, everyone will know that you are my disciples, if you love one another." So friend, if you're going to do anything today, go be love to the world around you. Well, we're back to the music on Pilgrim Radio. 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

Ephesians 5:16 tells us to make the most of every opportunity because the days are evil. 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

That was Tasha Layton with Look What You've Done, a song that reminds us to practice remembrance. The Bible tells us over and over and over, remember what God has done. Remember, remember, remember. And I think that's because we wrestle with forgetfulness. But when we remember, we walk with more peace and we trust He's going to show up today. Let's remember together as we get back to the music on Pilgrim Radio.

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My name's Sunny, and I thought this was such a great perspective for our day from Canadian blogger and author Tim Challies. He said, productivity is effectively stewarding your gifts and your talents, your time, your energy, and your enthusiasm for the good of others and the glory of God. And I just think it's really important that we focus on that idea of stewardship. Sometimes we look at productivity as busyness. We start working for God and we start exhausting ourselves. We forget as human beings, we have limits. You are not God. And so we need to steward what we have for the glory of God and for the good of others. May you do that well today. We're getting back to the music. Cody Carnes is up next.

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Here's a daily devotional from Johnny Erickson Tada's book, Pearls of Great Price, from James 4, verse 10. When you bow down before the Lord and admit your dependence on Him, He will lift you up and give you honor. Pride always blows our cover. In case you doubt that, hit the concordance key on your computer Bible software, type in the word pride or proud, and watch a zillion verses pop up. All of them detail how the Lord detests haughty eyes, boastful tongues, and hearts bloated by ego. Never was there a character trait more opposite of God. In our best moments, we want very much to be like God, to be godly. Yet, what an invitation to pride. That's why it always requires humility. When our pride has caused us to wound our friend or spouse, we walk over to them and say, "I am sorry for hurting you. What you have observed about me is true. I am stubborn and very much in the wrong. Please forgive me." Oh, it is never easy, but it is richly rewarded. An old Puritan wrote, "Let me never forget that the heinousness of sin lies not so much in the nature of sin committed as in the greatness of the person sinned against." If we're looking for humility, we don't gaze inward to see how greatly we've missed the mark. We gaze at the Lord Jesus. We drag ourselves to the cross, where our pride is suffocated. Self becomes hid with Christ in God, and humility is the result. Asking the Holy Spirit to roll up His sleeves and deal with pride in your heart may involve several things. I speak from experience. It may include opening yourself to the valid criticism of others, openly confessing your faults, or inviting your spouse or close friend to point out your blind spots. Easy? Never. Rewarding? Always. Lord, as the old hymn says, "When I survey the wondrous cross on which the Prince of Glory died, my richest gain I count but loss and pour contempt on all my pride. Keep me on my knees today until I get a fresh vision of your cross." From Johnny Erickson Tada's book, Pearls of Great Price, on Pilgrim Radio.

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1: 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And Spencer Dahlke sat down with Seth Trout. 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
3: Hello, my friend. I'm Dave Telling, your reader. Thanks for being with me again as I read Knowing God by J.I. Packer and published by InterVarsity Press in 1993. I'm starting today near the middle of page 50, where Packer adds a note to his original 1973 work about some feedback he had received about the subject of Chapter 4, which we just finished reading. Anyhow, we'll go right into that feedback and see what he says about it. And here he adds an additional note in 1993. A steady trickle of letters over the years has urged that my dissuasive from using images of God for didactic or devotional purposes goes too far. Does it? Three arguments are brought against it. First, the worship of God requires Christian aesthetic expression through the visual arts, no less than it requires Christian moral expression through family love and neighbor love. Second, imagination is part of human nature as God made it, and should be sanctified and expressed, rather than stigmatized and suppressed in our communion with our Creator. Third, images, crucifixes, icons, statues, pictures of Jesus, do, in fact, trigger devotion, which would be weaker without them. The principle of the first argument is surely right, but it needs to be rightly applied. Symbolic art can serve worship in many ways, but the second commandment still forbids anything that will be thought of as a representational image of God. If paintings, drawings, and statues of Jesus, the incarnate Son, were always viewed as symbols of human perfection within the culture that produced them, such as a white-faced Anglo-Saxon, a black-faced African, a yellow-faced Chinese, or whatever, rather than suggesting what Jesus actually looked like, no harm would be done. But since neither children nor unsophisticated adults view them in this way, we shall, in my opinion, be wiser to do without them. The principle of the second argument is also right, but the biblical way to apply it is to harness our verbal and visual imagination to the task of appreciating the drama and marvel of God's historical doings, as is done in the prophets and the Psalms and the book of Revelation, rather than to fly in the face of the second commandment by constructing static and seemingly representational images of him. As for the third argument, the problem is that as soon as images are treated as representational rather than symbolic, they begin to corrupt the devotion they trigger. Since it is hard for us humans to avoid this pitfall, wisdom counsels once more that the better, safer way is to learn to do without them. Some risks are not worth taking. Chapter 5, God Incarnate. It is no wonder that thoughtful people find the gospel of Jesus Christ hard to believe, for the realities with which it deals pass our understanding. But it is sad that so many make faith harder than it need be by finding difficulties in the wrong places. Take the atonement, for instance. Many feel difficulty there. How, they ask, can we believe that the death of Jesus of Nazareth, one man, expiring on a Roman gibbet, put away a world's sins? How can that death have any bearing on God's forgiveness of our sins today? Or take the resurrection, which seems to many a stumbling block. How, they ask, can we believe that Jesus rose physically from the dead? Granted, it is hard to deny that the tomb was empty, but surely the difficulty of believing that Jesus emerged from it into unending bodily life is even greater? Is not any form of the theory of temporary resuscitation after a faint, or of the stealing of the body, easier to credit than the Christian doctrine of the resurrection? Or again, take the virgin birth, which has been widely denied among Protestants in this century. How, people ask, can one possibly believe in such a biological anomaly? Or take the gospel miracles. Many find a source of difficulty here. Granted, they say, that Jesus healed. It is hard on the evidence to doubt that he did, and in any case, history has known other healers. How can one believe that he walked on the water, or fed the 5,000, or raised the dead? Stories like that are surely quite incredible. With these and similar problems, many minds on the fringes of faith are deeply perplexed today. The greatest mystery. But in fact, the real difficulty, the supreme mystery with which the gospel confronts us, does not lie here at all. It lies not in the Good Friday message of atonement, nor in the Easter message of resurrection, but in the Christmas message of incarnation. The really staggering Christian claim is that Jesus of Nazareth was God made man, that the second person of the Godhead became the second man, determining human destiny, the second representative head of the race, and that he took humanity without loss of deity, so that Jesus of Nazareth was as truly and fully divine as he was human. Here are two mysteries for the price of one: the plurality of persons within the unity of God, and the union of Godhead and manhood in the person of Jesus. It is here, in the thing that happened at first Christmas, that the profoundest and most unfathomable depths of the Christian revelation lie. The Word became flesh, from John 1:14. God became man. The divine Son became a Jew. The Almighty appeared on earth as a helpless human baby, unable to do more than lie and stare and wriggle and make noises, needing to be fed and changed and taught to talk like any other child. And there was no illusion or deception in this. The babyhood of the Son of God was a reality. The more you think about it, the more staggering it gets. Nothing in fiction is so fantastic as is this truth of the incarnation. This is the real stumbling block in Christianity. It is here that Jews, Muslims, Unitarians, Jehovah's Witnesses, and many of those who feel the difficulties concerning the virgin birth, the miracles, the atonement, and the resurrection have come to grief. It is from misbelief, or at least inadequate belief, about the incarnation that difficulties at other points in the gospel story usually spring. But once the incarnation is grasped as a reality, these other difficulties dissolve. If Jesus had been no more than a very remarkable, godly man, the difficulties in believing what the New Testament tells us about his life and work would be truly mountainous. But if Jesus was the same person as the eternal Word, the Father's agent in creation, through whom also he made the worlds, it is no wonder if fresh acts of creative power marked his coming into this world, and his life in it, and his exit from it. It is not strange that he, the author of life, should rise from the dead. If he was truly God the Son, it is much more startling that he should die than that he should rise again. 'Tis mystery all. The immortal dies, wrote Wesley, but there is no comparable mystery in the immortal's resurrection. And if the immortal Son of God did really submit to taste death, it is not strange that such a death should have a saving significance for a doomed race. Once we grant that Jesus was divine, it becomes unreasonable to find difficulty in any of this. It is all of a piece and hangs together completely. The incarnation is in itself an unfathomable mystery, but it makes sense of everything else that the New Testament contains. Who is this child? The Gospels of Matthew and Luke tell us in some detail how the Son of God came to this world. He was born outside a small hotel in an obscure Jewish village in the great days of the Roman Empire. The story is usually prettied up when we tell it Christmas by Christmas, but it is really rather beastly and cruel. The reason why Jesus was born outside the hotel is that it was full and nobody would offer a bed to a woman in labor, so that she had to have her baby in the stables and cradle him in a cattle trough. The story is told dispassionately and without comment, but no thoughtful reader can help shuddering at the picture of callousness and degradation that it draws. It is not, however, to draw moral lessons from it that the evangelists tell the story. For them, the point of the story lies not in the circumstances of the birth, except in the one respect that it fulfilled prophecy by taking place in Bethlehem, but rather in the identity of the baby. About this, the New Testament has two thoughts to convey. We have indicated them already. Now let us look at them in more detail. Point number one, the baby born at Bethlehem was God. More precisely, putting in Bible language, he was the Son of God, or as Christian theology regularly expresses it, God the Son. The Son, note, not a Son. As John says four times in the first three chapters of his Gospel, in order to make quite sure that his readers understand the uniqueness of Jesus, he was the only begotten or one and only Son of God. Accordingly, the Christian church confesses, I believe in God the Father and in Jesus Christ, his only Son, our Lord. Christian apologists sometimes talk as if the statement that Jesus is the only begotten Son of God were the final and complete answer to all questions about his identity. But this is hardly so, for the phrase itself raises questions, and it can easily be misunderstood. Does the statement that Jesus is God's Son mean that there are really two gods? Is Christianity then polytheistic, as Jews and Muslims maintain? Or does the phrase Son of God imply that Jesus, though in a class by himself among created beings, was not personally divine in the same sense that the Father is? In the early church, the Arians held this, and in modern times, Unitarians, Jehovah's Witnesses, Christadelphians, and others have taken the same line of thought. Is it right? What does the Bible mean when it calls Jesus the Son of God? These questions have puzzled some, but the New Testament does not really leave us in doubt as to how they should be answered. In principle, they were all raised and solved together by the Apostle John in the prologue to his Gospel. It seems he was writing for readers of both Jewish and Greek backgrounds. He wrote, as he tells us, in order that they might believe that Jesus is the Christ, the Son of God, and that by believing have life in his name. It is as Son of God that he presents Jesus throughout the gospel. However, John knew that the phrase Son of God was tainted with misleading associations in the minds of his readers. Jewish theology used it as a title for the expected human Messiah. Greek mythology told of many sons of gods, supermen born of a union between a god and a human woman. In neither of these cases did the phrase convey the thought of personal deity. In both, indeed, it excluded it. John wanted to make sure when he wrote of Jesus as the Son of God, he would not be understood, that is, misunderstood, in such senses as these. He wanted to make it clear from the outset that the sonship which Jesus claimed and which Christians ascribed to him was precisely a matter of personal deity and nothing less. Hence, this famous prologue from John 1, verses 1 through 18. The Church of England reads it annually as the gospel lesson for Christmas Day, and rightly so. Nowhere else in the New Testament is the nature and meaning of Jesus' divine sonship so clearly explained as here. See how carefully and conclusively John expounds his theme. He does not bring the term son into his opening sentences at all. Instead, he speaks first of the Word. There was no danger of being misunderstood. Old Testament readers would pick up the reference at once. God's Word in the Old Testament is his creative utterance, his power in action fulfilling his purpose. The Old Testament depicted God's utterance, the actual statement of his purpose, as having power in itself to effect the thing purposed. Genesis 1 tells us how, at creation, God said, "Let there be," and there was, in Genesis 1, verse 3. By the word of the Lord were the heavens made. He spoke, and it came to be. The word of God is thus God at work. John takes up this figure and proceeds to tell us seven things about the divine word. 1. In the beginning was the Word, in John 1:1. Here is the Word's eternity. He had no beginning of his own. When other things began, he was. 2. And the Word was with God, again in verse 1. Here is the Word's personality. The power that fulfills God's purposes is the power of a distinct personal being, one who stands in an eternal relation to God of active fellowship. This is what the phrase means. 3. And the Word was God. Again in verse 1. Here is the Word's deity. Though personally distinct from the Father, he is not a creature. He is divine in himself as the Father is. The mystery with which this verse confronts us is thus the mystery of personal distinctions within the unity of the Godhead. 4. Through him all things were made, from verse 3. Here is the word creating. He was the Father's agent in every act of making that the Father has ever performed. All that was made through him. Here, incidentally, is further proof that he, the maker, does not belong to the class of things made any more than the Father does. 5. In him was life, in verse 4. Here is the word animating. There is no physical life in the realm of created things except in and through him. Here is the Bible answer to the problem of the origin and continuance of life in all its forms. Life is given and maintained by the Word. Created things do not have life in themselves, but life in the Word, the second person of the Godhead. 6. And that life was the light of men, in verse 4. Here is the word revealing. In giving life, he gives light too. That is to say, all people receive intimations of God from the very fact of being alive in God's world. And this, no less than the fact that they are alive, is due to the work of the Word. And 7, the Word became flesh. From verse 14, here is the Word incarnate. The baby in the manger at Bethlehem was none other than the eternal Word of God. And now, having shown us who and what the Word is, a divine person, author of all things, John indicates an identification. The Word, he tells us, was revealed by the Incarnation to be God's Son. We have seen His glory, the glory of the one and only who came from the Father, in verse 14. The identification is confirmed in verse 18. The only begotten Son, which is in the bosom of the Father. Thus John establishes the point at which he was aiming throughout. He has now made it clear what is meant by calling Jesus the Son of God. The Son of God is the Word of God. We see what the Word is. Well, that is what the Son is. Such is the prologue's message. When, therefore, the Bible proclaims Jesus as the Son of God, the statement is meant as an assertion of His distinct personal deity. The Christmas message rests on the staggering fact that the child in the manger was God. But this is only half the story. Point number 2. The baby born at Bethlehem was God made man. The Word had become flesh, a real human baby. He had not ceased to be God. He was no less God than before, but He had begun to be man. He was not now God minus some elements of His deity, but God plus all that He had made His own by taking manhood to Himself. He who made man was now learning what it felt like to be man. He who made the angel who became the devil was now in a state in which he could be tempted, could not, indeed, avoid being tempted by the devil, and the perfection of his human life was achieved only by conflict with the devil. The epistle to the Hebrews, looking up to him in his ascended glory, draws great comfort from this fact. He had to be made like his brothers in every way, because he himself suffered when he was tempted. He is able to help those who are being tempted. For we do not have a high priest who is unable to sympathize with our weaknesses, but we have one who has been tempted in every way, just as we were, yet was without sin. Let us then approach the throne of grace with confidence, so that we may receive mercy and find grace to help us in our time of need. The mystery of the Incarnation is unfathomable. We cannot explain it. We can only formulate it. Perhaps it has never been formulated better than in the words of the Athanasian Creed. Our Lord Jesus Christ, the Son of God, is God and man, perfect God and perfect man, who, although He be God and man, yet He is not two, but one Christ. One, not by conversion of the Godhead into flesh, but by taking of the manhood into God. Our minds cannot get beyond this. What we see in the manger is, in Charles Wesley's words, our God contracted to a span, incomprehensibly made man. Incomprehensibly. We shall be wise to remember this, to shun speculation, and contentedly to adore. Born to die. How are we to think of the Incarnation? The New Testament does not encourage us to puzzle our heads over the physical and psychological problems that it raises, but to worship God for the love that was shown in it. For it was a great act of condescension and self-humbling. He who had always been God by nature, writes Paul, did not cling to his privileges as God's equal, but stripped himself of every advantage by consenting to be a slave by nature and being born a man. And plainly seen as a human being, he humbled himself by living a life of utter obedience to the point of death. And the death he died was the death of a common criminal. And that's Philippians 2, verses 6 through 8 from the Phillips translation. And all this was for our salvation. Theologians have sometimes toyed with the idea that the incarnation was originally and basically intended for the perfecting of the created order, and that its redemptive significance was, so to speak, God's afterthought. But as James Denny rightly insisted, quote, "The New Testament knows nothing of an incarnation which can be defined apart from its relation to atonement. Not Bethlehem, but Calvary is the focus of revelation, and any construction of Christianity which ignores or denies this distorts Christianity by putting it out of focus." That is from The Death of Christ, 1902, pages 235 through 36. The crucial significance of the cradle at Bethlehem lies in its place in the sequence of steps down that led the Son of God to the cross of Calvary, and we do not understand it till we see it in this context. The key text in the New Testament for interpreting the incarnation is not, therefore, the bare statement in John 1:14, "The Word became flesh and made his dwelling among us," but rather the more comprehensive statement of 2 Corinthians 8:9, "You know the grace of our Lord Jesus Christ, that though he was rich, yet for your sakes he became poor, so that you, through his poverty, might become rich." Here is stated not the fact of the incarnation only, but also its meaning. The taking of manhood by the Son is set before us in a way which shows us how we should ever view it, not simply as a marvel of nature, but rather as a wonder of grace. Made less than God? Here, however, we must pause to consider a different use which some make of the text from Paul that we have cited. In Philippians 2:7, the phrase, translated by Phillips as "stripped himself of all privilege," and by the King James Version as "made himself of no reputation," is literally "emptied himself." Does not this, it is asked, together with the statement in 2 Corinthians 8:9 that Jesus became poor, throw some light on the nature of the incarnation itself? Does it not imply that a certain reduction of the Son's deity was involved in his becoming man? This is the so-called kenosis theory, kenosis being the Greek word for emptying. The idea behind it in all its forms is that in order to be fully human, the Son had to renounce some of his divine qualities, otherwise he could not have shared the experience of being limited in space, time, knowledge, and consciousness, which is essential to truly human life. The theory has been formulated in different ways. Some have argued that the Son put off only his metaphysical attributes, omnipotence, omnipresence, omniscience, retaining the moral ones, justice, holiness, truthfulness, and love. Others have maintained that when he became man, he renounced all his specifically divine powers and his divine self-consciousness too, though in the course of his earthly life, he reacquired the latter. In England, the kenosis theory was first broached by Bishop Gore in 1889, to explain why our Lord was ignorant of what 19th century higher critics thought they knew about the errors of the Old Testament. Well, our time is up for today, so join us next time for Knowing God by J.I. Packer and published by InterVarsity Press in 1993, where we'll take up again on page 59. May your day today be God blessed.
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0: Today on Pilgrim Radio's His People, Seth Trout on the virtues of authentic masculinity.
1: C.S. Lewis liked the term chivalry, but it's basically the capacity to leverage your strength rightly to protect, but also the deep capacity to be gentle and kind and warm, especially to your wife is the main person in view there in 1 Peter 3, but also that includes to children or your employees at work and things like that, to have a chivalrous disposition.
0: Seth Trout next. What does it mean to be a man? Seth Trout says our culture is confused on that point. So he set out to give us a biblical vision of manhood in his new book, Authentic Masculinity, Leaving Behind the Counterfeits for God's Design. He's a teaching pastor at Ironwood Church in Phoenix and recently was a speaker on Pilgrim Radio. Here's Spencer Dahlke.
2: What prompted the writing of this book for you?
1: Yeah, well, I first got asked to speak about masculinity maybe about 3 years ago. I had just finished a doctorate in gender, which kind of examined some of why Gen Z was so susceptible to the transgender ideology type stuff. And then a local pastor in the area said, hey, we have a bunch of college boys, college men at our church, and a handful of them are getting swept up into this kind of unhealthy, reactionary manosphere, Andrew Tate thing that really praises the desires of the flesh, the pursuit of money and sex, this repudiation of marriage, this resistance to anything that kind of smells like women have dignity is my summary of that. And he said, could you come and do a talk on why that's a problem? And I started to think about what I might say to this 400 group of college students. And that's where I came up with what ended up being the first part of this book, The Masculinity Pyramid. I do think we've had a thing going on for about the last 50 years in culture, broadly speaking, that was trying to eliminate or reduce or de-emphasize any distinctions between man and woman or male and female or masculine and feminine. You could call it third wave feminism, but the idea was it's the interchangeability of the sexes. And I think lately, especially with the rise of the internet, digital technology, there's been an overreaction to that, to this kind of right-wing red pill. Men should try to be like Genghis Khan. That's what a good masculine man is someone who sows his seed and has kids with a bunch of women. And basically, it's a baptism of the desires of the flesh. And how I think if the progressive world problematically de-emphasizes the distinctions between man and woman and just reduces it to a social construct, the reactionary right-wing unhealthy version of that overemphasizes the distinctions between man and woman. And really, I think trying to rightly locate where the male-female distinction belongs. One of the things I do in the book is I argue that there are more important distinctions when it comes to understanding masculinity. The first one is that man is not God, which is the chapter one, which is all about how a man needs to be humble and how a lot of like the chauvinistic or misogynistic or woman-hating, self-impressed men, that's like the basic thing is they act like they're gods, like they want to do what they want and they're not interested in mitigating the harm that causes other people. And a lot of what you see on social media is just a whole bunch of non-humility because these people have made themselves out to be gods. And so man is not God. That's the foundation of the pyramid. It's kind of like blessed are the poor in spirit. The next layer up is that man's not an animal. And so he shouldn't be ruled by instincts and appetites, but he should be ruled by moral vision, rightly ordered love, this capacity to let greater love supersede lesser desires. And so that's discipline. A man should have discipline. And in that, I talk about spiritual disciplines, physical disciplines. Third layer up is that man's not a child. He should not be a blame shifter. He should take responsibility and how as a man becomes a man, he grows in responsibility. He enlarges his domain of capacity to care for himself and other people. He can be trusted to make good choices. And so before you even get to the male-female distinction, you have to have man's not God, man's not animal, man's not child. And then you get to male-female and it's man's not woman. And so I use the word chivalry to describe that, which is really taken from 1 Peter 3:7, which is talking about how husbands need to live with their wives in an understanding way, showing honor to the woman as the weaker vessel. And that vessel word is really about our bodies and how the strength gap, the stronger versus weaker, creates an additional layer of responsibility for men to be chivalrous. And I like the old medieval term. C.S. Lewis liked the term chivalry. It's basically the capacity to leverage your strength rightly to protect, but also the deep capacity to be gentle and kind and warm, especially to your wife is the main person in view there in 1 Peter 3. But also that includes to children or your employees at work and things like that, to have a chivalrous disposition, which is the opposite of what Adam was in the garden, right? Chivalry would have been violent towards the serpent and gentle to the woman, but he was decidedly passive, abdicating his chivalrous responsibility to keep and protect the garden. And that led to harm for his wife, Eve, and that also led to him being led astray through not having a spine. And so that's where I started doing this. Then I wrote an article about it after that talk I gave. And then a publisher hit me up and said, hey, I think this is a book here. And I was like, awesome, that sounds great. Let's do it. Because I do believe I've been deeply changed and affected and blessed by the writing of other people. And I had been praying for the opportunity to serve others in their discipleship process through writing for a long time. And I do feel like the Lord orchestrated a handful of things that made it possible for the book Authentic Masculinity to be born.
2: You mentioned the manosphere. Since that seems to be particularly relevant today, you talked a little bit about what that looks like. I'm just kind of curious, since it seems like we live in a culture where men and women are pitted against each other in a lot of real ways, like where has this manosphere culture come from?
1: Well, I think a big chunk of it is just grifters on the internet trying to make a buck. And so the love of money is the root of all kinds of evil. And I think there's guys who just want to make money and they're willing to be unserious. You know, the first stuff I saw from the manosphere, I watched it. My brother sent it to me and he just said it with like, LOL, check this out. And I thought, these guys cannot be serious. Like they seem like they're acting a caricature out. And I do think that's still somewhat true. Like there's no integrity in it. It's just the desire to rage bait and cause people to keep watching. It's entertainment. It's like, you know, women may want to watch, you know, Real Housewives of Orange County because they think those people are ridiculous and silly. Nobody actually wants to be that. And then men will watch Manosphere stuff because they think it's ridiculous and silly. However, I do think desires are contagious and sin is contagious. You know, bad company corrupts good character, says the Apostle Paul. And what you look at, you tend to become. And so I do think it's, we can't just wholesale dismiss it as unserious because there's a lot of men who are unfathered or underfathered or who are lacking in spiritual guidance. And they are grasping, looking for meaning and purpose and a sense of capacity to explain their suffering or their alienation. And I think some of what the manosphere is saying is not false. Like you can watch one video from Andrew Tate where he's like, quit smoking weed, have discipline, quit living in your mom's basement, work real hard. And I'm like, I can sign off on all that stuff. That sounds great. And the next sentence is like, marriage is a trap to keep men under the thumb of women. It's domesticating you. It's, and I'm like, oh, that took a real shift. And so I think when, especially when talking to young men, like in that 12 to 25 range, church leaders, pastors, healthier older men have to be able to acknowledge that there is some of what's being said that is good. You can't just kind of throw the baby out with the bathwater. That's probably too positive of a reading of it, but you have to be able to acknowledge some of what they're getting at that is true. Is, you know, video games can make you a bum. Smoking weed is bad for you. You know, laying around your mom's basement and not trying to take a hill and accomplish anything is bad. I'm like, yes, amen, sure. Yeah, the Proverbs talk a lot about sluggardliness and slothfulness and laziness. And so they're tapping into something that's true, but then it gets distorted and bent out of shape. And I think a lot of it ends up being like recipes for how to manipulate women to getting into bed with you. A lot of it ends up being this self-made man type dogma that is just hype culture that is really going to erode at men's souls. And so if you're unfamiliar with it, you can just look up Andrew Tate on YouTube and prepare to be shocked for how wild some of this stuff is. But it's important not just to dismiss it, but to empathize with the men who are drawn to it and go, what about this do they want? And some of it is, again, the reaction to the elimination of male-female distinction in progressive culture. Some of it is just the desires of the flesh want to be validated. But I think trying to speak into the void and try to offer a positive alternative is what I try to do with Authentic Masculinity and with my podcast, Authentic Masculinity, with the same name, is to try to just provide a positive alternative, not just critique, but to create something for younger guys to get some guidance on that's going to be good for them and help them walk in the ways of the Lord and not against them.
2: I thought it was really helpful and really interesting the way

0: Part of it is I was a philosophy major, and so I've called these like ontological distinctions or distinctions in being, that the most important distinction is the creator-creature distinction, that I have more in common with this microphone than with God from like a being perspective, because I was made, this microphone was made, God was unmade. Like that is a massive and the most important distinction in understanding humanity correctly. What was interesting, if you go up the ladder there, when God first puts Adam in the garden, he's like, there's not a helper fit for him. And then when Adam is naked and Eve is naked and Adam sees Eve in the garden, the first thing he says is bone of my bone, flesh of my flesh, is he's noticing sameness, which I think is radically different than what most men would notice if they were in a garden with a naked woman, especially if they were yet unmarried, is you think they would notice the difference. But Adam first notices the sameness, image of God, human, like me. This one is finally someone who corresponds to me, who fits to me. And then there are distinctions that are made beyond that. But I think trying to recognize that, like you could, a woman, like my wife read my book and she was like, you know, 80 to 85% of this just immediately applies to women. And even if it's not explicit, you know, if you have an IQ above 80, you can connect those dots. You know, it's not that only men are supposed to be responsible and women have this license to be irresponsible. That's not true at all. But more noticing the way that Adam in particular tends to blame shift in the garden in a way that follows the pattern after his wife. And so I do think the pyramid is structured like it is on purpose. It's about the order of being and the way that men are to function. And I do think a lot of discussions about masculinity get off track because they flip the pyramid on its head and they begin with how is man different than woman, as opposed to that being the fourth layer here. And I think that's where some of like the overreactive, hyper-conservative right wing, I don't even want to call it conservative, but the right wing weirdness gets, is it begins with the claim that men and women are fundamentally different. And I don't go, no, I think they're fundamentally the same and there are meaningful distinctions is a better way of approaching that question.
1: Do you see examples of people maybe that get the pyramid out of order? What I'm hearing is humility has to come first as creatures before God, then discipline, yes, and then these things, and then chivalry.
0: Well, I think if you begin by emphasizing the difference between man and woman, you know, men are stronger, women are weaker, and you kind of get the, you know, women are from Mars, men are from Venus type hyper distinction, and you don't come to that question, men are stronger than women, so what? If you don't first begin with humility, discipline, responsibility, you're going to end up having this kind of animalistic or haughty approach to that difference. And that's where I think the manosphere types get it wrong, is they go, men are stronger than women, therefore women should serve men. And it's like, wait a minute, you missed humility. Okay, so men have, generally speaking, a higher sex drive than women, and men are stronger than women, therefore what? It's like, okay, well, discipline. Yeah, the men are called to have discipline over their desires and their inclinations. And they're not meant to just let loose and let it rip on following their navel everywhere they go. And so if you forget that humility, discipline, responsibility condition the man before he enters into the difference between man and woman, you're going to have a really wonky, de-emphasized or out of balance approach to how men steward the strength difference between them and their wives in particular, but also them and anybody else who has different levels of power in them in organizations or households or neighborhoods as well.
1: Well, my guest today is Seth Trout. He's teaching pastor at Ironwood Church in Mesa, Arizona, and author of Authentic Masculinity, Leaving Behind the Counterfeits for God's Design. Going back to this idea of, you know, categorizing men and thinking about them in terms of clear categories and differences, genus and species, we might say. I appreciated how we can't really just break down man as rational because women are rational too, as human beings. Categorically, there seems to be a present tense men are, and also like a future tense men should be, yes, to what you're writing about. Can you tell us a little bit about the differences of men and what men are and maybe how that shapes who they should be?
0: Yeah, that makes me think about when Paul describes man as the head of woman or particular husbands as the head of wives. That's never issued as a command that men ought to be heads of their wives or that men need to act into or men should insist that they are. It's just an observation, not a command. And so in my chapter on husband, I talk about how headship is not something that's meant to be asserted, but something that's assumed. So the question is not, will I be the head? But the question is, what type of head will I be?

0: So that's like an are, an ought, or an is distinction. Man is the head in Paul's thinking. Therefore, what must he do? Well, he must leverage that headship in the way that Jesus leverages that headship with the church, is that he gives himself for her. He lays his life down for her. He cherishes her. He nourishes her. He's treating her as precious. He's anticipating her needs. He's causing her to flourish by serving her in such a robust and wonderful way. And so the ought flows out of the is. And so when I'm trying to think about husbands being healthy husbands, I'm first going, okay, well, the standard by which my husbanding is measured is Jesus Christ himself, you know, not just being better than all the other deadbeat loser husbands or dads that are around, but I'm going, I'm trying to become like Christ in the way I treat my wife. And so I do think the ought flows from what is. And I think a lot of that's rooted in biology. And so that's, I unpack that a bit in the chivalry chapter as well. You know, men have, you know, 20 to 30X on average more testosterone than women. And if you think about, like, what does testosterone do? It actually tends to make you stronger, more assertive. That's where the idea of like roid rage comes from. You know, you artificially elevate testosterone, you get more aggressive. And aggression is assumed to be a negative word most of the time. But you think, going back to the garden, Adam and Eve in the garden, what if Adam had been rightly aggressive, you know, stood in the gap, pushed back on the serpent, said, no, we're not doing this. You know, it would, the counterfactual on what would have happened if Adam was different is kind of silly. But you go, oh, aggression rightly applied is really good. You know, my wife was a cheerleader and she used to cheer, be aggressive. Like, rightly applied in the right context, aggression is a wonderful gift. And male passivity is a huge problem. And I think the effects of testosterone and increasing strength and aggression were designed by God. That's not a post-fall reality. That's a pre-fall reality, just the basic hormonal distinctions. And so I think observing the biological or natural differences between men and women, and then calling men to steward those rightly under the authority of God with humility, discipline, responsibility, and chivalry is the move, is the key, is what I hope men catch a vision for and are captivated by.
1: Yeah, it reminds me of Jordan Peterson, I guess. Like, even he, I don't know that he's actually a Christian, but like, he talks about having the monster inside of us that we know how to let loose when there is evil that needs to be conquered and beaten down.
0: Yeah, it makes me think, this is not really the subject here, but I just watched the movie Mufasa with my kids, which is all about how Mufasa, you know, Simba's dad from The Lion King, became who he was. It was just a really interesting backstory on Scar. This is kind of deep in the Lion King lore here, but it's actually where I end the book, is on how Simba throws off the Hakuna Matata and embraces responsibility and comes to the help of his people, and how every man should view himself like that. You go through this adolescent phase of, you know, no worries, Hakuna Matata, who's not my problem, and you instead embrace the call on your life to serve and love your family and your tribe in a meaningful way. But the whole backstory on Scar, you know, the evil uncle, is that he was passive when his mother was being attacked, and that drove him deep into shame and self-loathing, in such that he became a partner to evil. And that's how Scar becomes Scar. It's birth and passivity that leads to shame, that leads to making peace with, I guess I'm just not a good person or valuable, and he acts that out the rest of his life. And I do think a lot of male wounding, depression, and impotence, broadly speaking, is downstream from shame and regret around passivity in situations where they wish they would have been more aggressive. And so I think, you know, The Lion King, to me, even going back to the Mufasa story, is a pretty good male parable on how different men carry or don't carry, leverage or don't leverage their strength. Male abuse is certainly a problem, right? The domineering, the authoritarian, the abusive. But the male abdication is also certainly a huge problem. And I'd say, on a percentage basis, a much larger problem. I know much more men who are carrying unfathered or underfathered wounding than are, my father was abusive and mean or tyrannical. And both of those are a tragedy, but most of the people I talk to in my church, their desire is not to break the generational pattern of abuse, but to break the generational pattern of passivity or neglect or abdication, both of which must be broken and are bad. But on a systemic cultural level, I think the male passivity is more an occasion for harm than male abuse on just a percentage basis.
1: I'm thinking specifically for like young men who maybe have had that sort of home where a father's underfathered or was rather abusive and didn't offer. I think John Eldridge talks about, you know, rites of passage into adulthood, and they never received that. Maybe there's shame associated with that, like we don't measure up. How can they be encouraged to take up that mantle in light of feeling very unprepared to do so?
0: I mean, at a basic level, that's why I wrote the book, is because I wanted men to have a vision for what could be for them, for their sons, for their grandsons, that they can have a bullseye to shoot at. You know, the book is very aspirational. You know, I don't live out the details of what I wrote in the book. I'm more going, this is who I want to be. This is who I want my son to be. This is what I want for men, broadly speaking, because I think a lot of guys are shooting in the dark at a target they're not sure what it is. And so I think trying to develop a vision, a clear picture of who do I want to be. And that's, I think the book serves in that. The second thing I'll say is you can't replace a bad father with just another father figure. I think most men have to build out a tribe of father figures. And I think that's best done in the life of a local church, where you accumulate to yourself a handful, maybe 4 to 7 mentor type figures who can speak into your life, where your imagination for what you could be is around. Like, I think I have a handful of guys, and I had a relatively good dad, but I'm still trying to build out this tribe of father figures in addition to my father. You know, guys who are 5 years ahead of me, 20 years ahead of me, 40 years ahead of me, that can begin to help me get a vision for who I'm trying to be in the next 20, 40, 60 years of my life, and who is succeeding and who's living the life that I would like to live. And I don't just mean, I'm certainly not just talking about like financially or, but I'm talking about like relationally, spiritually, vocationally. Who do I think is embodying really godly manhood in a good way? And I want to get lunch with those guys intermittently to pick their brain. They may not even know that they are, quote, one of my mentors, but I'm trying to get time with healthier, older men, which I think is one of the functions of elders in local churches, pastors in local churches, small group leaders in local churches. And so especially if you know you got dealt a bad hand on father, you're going to need a handful of solid father figures to begin to correct some of that wounding. So positive exposure to healthy older guys is one of the necessary parts of correcting that generational pattern in yourself, that you can then give better to your son what was given to you.
1: Spitballing a little bit here, I don't know that I'm saying anything particularly profound to say that the kind of strength that Jesus Christ demonstrated to the people around him was different than the kind of strength that the manosphere advocates for. I'm curious if you can point to some concrete examples that illustrate for us the strength of Christ, full of grace and truth.
0: Yeah. Yeah. I think about the call of Jesus to be meek in Matthew 5. What is meek? Well, it's the picture that I have in my mind is of a broken and bridled horse, that it's still a powerful being, but it's being led and controlled by something smarter than it. You know, and that's my goal for my life by the power of the Holy Spirit, is I don't want to become weak, but I do want to become controlled and led by the Holy Spirit. And so that's an important thing there. And I think about Jesus' command to turn the other cheek, to not give back insults when insulted. Like, that takes an incredible power of presence, to not become a doormat, but at the same time to not revile in return when reviled. Or think about Christ, who opened not his mouth when dealing with false accusations, or Jesus when telling the Pharisees that they're whitewashed tomb, Jesus making a whip and then driving the false dealers out of the temple, Jesus in getting down on his hands and knees and drawing in the dirt when the woman who is caught in adultery is being falsely tried and misunderstood. And so he's able to be gentle and tender, and he's able to be aggressive and near violent when the occasion requires. And so his personality is able to serve the moment and what is required. He's not just reduced to a type. He's not a pushover. He's not consistently violent, but it's like, hey, when I need to make a whip, I can. And hey, when I need to be gentle and get down on my hands and knees and draw in the dirt, I will. When I need to weep at the tomb of Lazarus, I can. When I need to, with anger, yell, Lazarus, come forth, because you're enraged at the curse of sin, you can. And so I think there's a flexibility that comes to the masculinity of Christ, that he's able to be these different things depending on what the moment requires, that doesn't allow him to be reduced to just a type or a certain kind, but he's able to be what Paul says, like all things to all people, and he's able to serve as being controlled by the Spirit depending on whatever the need of the moment that emerges.
1: I know you spend the last half of your book looking at different relationships that men have with the people around him. I'm curious if you could, just touch on that a little bit and how your masculinity pyramid helps define and shape for us what our relationships look like to our siblings, to our wife, to our church family.
0: Yeah, the second pyramid is the masculine roles, which the foundation is son. And again, the order here is important, that before you're even born, you're a son, you have a family history, you have generational patterns. Some of them are good, some of them are bad, but stewarding those in such a way that helps give better to the next generation. You know, I do want men to strive to become the type of man that a wise man would be proud of. So even if your dad is an idiot, suppose he was wise, what type of man would he be proud of? Well, become that man that a wise man would be proud of. Brother, there's obviously our literal biological siblings, but also 1 Timothy 5 says we're to treat younger women as sisters in all purity. And there's a brotherhood, like a fraternity of friendship that emerges. And so that chapter is looking at how do I relate to women as sisters in purity and relate to men as brothers with friendship in view. And it gives some practical exhortation there. Then there's another role called maker, which is Genesis 2. There's no man to work the ground. And so God put Adam in the garden to work, and that our capacity to thrive in our vocations, to steward and leverage money properly. That's part of one of their masculine roles, how we relate to the earth or our jobs. Then husband, cherish and nourish a wife, how to find a wife, take a wife, encourage and live with a wife in a respectful, chivalrous way. And then father, which is passing on ourselves to the next generation. Again, that's firstly biological. Genesis 5 says Adam had a son named Seth who is in his image and likeness. And so our kids are both God's image and likeness and our own, which is haunting and scary when you think about how I pass on myself to my kids. And some of that I'm happy about, some of that I'm not happy about, the sinful shortcomings or places of falling me. But then more than that, I want men to aspire to be elder qualified, participating in the mission of God to make disciples, that they're serving and investing in local churches. Even if most men will never hold the office of overseer or elder, I think that's fine, but that should not give men a license then to like not aspire to be qualified, even if they don't ever aspire to hold the office. And so I love men to seek to become spiritual fathers in the way they carry themselves through their life, and as opposed to simply or merely biological fathers.
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That was Phil Wickham with Running to a Runaway. Thanks for being with us here this afternoon on Pilgrim Radio on a Wednesday. Always excited to be with you guys doing worship in the afternoon. My name is Sean. I've got a lot more music coming up for you in just a bit, including Danny Gokey, Jamie McDonald, and even the David Crowder Band. So be sure to stick with us through the hour. Right now we've got Ellie Holcomb, and this is I Will Never Be the Same.

That was Andrew Peterson with The Rain Keeps Falling. Thanks for being here this afternoon on Pilgrim Radio. Excited to be with you in worship during this hour. We got a lot of worship coming up this hour and next hour, so stay with us. But I have a quote right now from retired professor D.A. Carson, who says, "We don't drift into spiritual life. We don't drift into disciplined prayer. We don't grow in prayer unless we plan to pray. That means we must set aside time to do nothing but pray." That's like that with any spiritual discipline. It doesn't just fall on our lap. We don't just all of a sudden the Bible falls on our lap and information is taken into our brain. We have to be intentional, and that's what he's saying here with prayer. We must set aside intentional time for prayer, for connecting with God on a daily basis. We've got Aaron Schust right now, and this is Peter's Confession.

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1: So God isn't here tonight going, okay, who's the gifted one? Because I need the gifted ones. He goes, what are you thinking? I'm sitting on my throne in heaven and the earth is my footstool, but I need the talented humans to build me something? He goes, here's the one I look to. Who's humble? Who's contrite in spirit? And he says, who trembles at my word.
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60 Seconds in the Psalms from Psalm 34. I will bless the Lord at all times. His praise shall continually be in my mouth. My soul makes its boast in the Lord. Let the humble hear and be glad. O magnify the Lord with me, and let us exalt his name together. I sought the Lord, and he answered me, and delivered me from all my fears. Those who look to him are radiant, and their faces shall never be ashamed. This poor man cried, and the Lord heard him, and saved him out of all his troubles. The angel of the Lord encamps around those who fear him and delivers them. From Psalm 34, verses 1-7, on Pilgrim Radio.

That was Rhett Walker with Man on the Middle Cross. Thanks for being with us this afternoon on Pilgrim Radio. Just wanted to remind you at 3 p.m. Pacific and 4 p.m. Mountain Time is second period. And we have author and pastor Francis Chan and his series Crazy Love. We're continuing in, and the message today is called Tremble at His Word. If you have not heard Francis Chan yet, he is an amazing and biblical teacher that you will learn so much from. And we are so blessed to have him on the air here at Pilgrim Radio. We got music coming up right now from Leanna Crawford, and this is Jesus Is.

Psalm 150, verses 1 to 5. Praise the Lord. Praise God in His sanctuary. Praise Him in His mighty heavens. Praise Him for His acts of power. Praise Him for His surpassing greatness. Praise Him with the sounding of the trumpet. Praise Him with the harp and lyre. Praise Him with timbrel and dancing. Praise Him with the strings and pipe. Praise Him with the clash of cymbals. Praise Him with resounding cymbals. 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

That was Cade Thompson with New Normal. Thanks for being with us here on Pilgrim Radio in the afternoon for our second hour of afternoon worship. My name is Sean. I'm always blessed and happy to be here with you guys worshiping on Pilgrim Radio. We got a lot more music coming up, including Sanctus Real, Taya, and Micah Tyler. But first, we've got Lloyd Nix and Love Like Jesus.

That was Sanctus Real with You Are I Am. Thanks for being with us on Pilgrim Radio this afternoon. In 1944, on this date, Billy Graham got his start in big city evangelism at a Youth for Christ rally at Orchestra Hall in Chicago, just 10 days before D-Day. So it was a long time ago. But over his lifespan, if you don't know Billy Graham led millions to Christ. So I can only imagine that the day that he passed, he heard, "Well done, good and faithful servant." Right now, we've got Mike Donahue, and this is All Together.

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1: The word piranha means fish tooth and comes from the indigenous languages of the Amazon. It's an apt name for such a small fish that seems to be bent on eating meat. But God made the piranha incredible. Their teeth are arranged in a single row, and their bite and their jaw were made extra durable. In fact, they can bite through a hook made of silver. And just like sharks, piranha have a special sensory organ which helps them to detect blood in the water. This design is also the reason why they will swarm when blood is present. Many people think that they have an insatiable appetite for blood, but the truth is that they're omnivores. Piranhas occasionally eat small mammals, but it's usually when the animal is already dead or gravely injured. A typical piranha's diet consists of insects, fish, crustaceans, worms, carrion, seeds, and other plant material. God made their silvery bodies to be covered with red patches that help to keep them hidden in the muddy rivers and the marshes where they live. And they're actually good parents. Both the male and the female take care of their young. Typically, some 5,000 eggs are produced yearly. And because of their excellent parent rearing, some 90% of those eggs survive until hatching. And the adult piranha will live a full life of 25 years on average. Shining a spotlight on God's creation of the piranha. This is Pilgrim Radio.

That was Andrew Rip with On the Inside. Thanks for being with us this afternoon on Pilgrim Radio. I just wanted to remind you that at 5 p.m. Pacific and 6 p.m. Mountain Time is Extra Credit. And the message today is called Jesus, the Second Adam. This is from Pastor Zach Schlegel of First Baptist Church in Upper Marlboro, Maryland. And the series is called The Gospel of Luke, Confidence About Jesus. So be sure to grab your Bible, open up to Luke, and follow along as Pastor Schlegel walks us through Luke. Right now, this is Unspoken with Wasted Time.

Martin Luther once said that music is the art of the prophets and the gift of God. We agree. This is Pilgrim Radio.

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1: Francis Chan is a pastor and author currently living in Northern California. Today we continue his series, Crazy Love, and the message, Tremble at His Word. Now here's Francis Chan.
2: I used to speak here like 30 years ago. 30 years ago I used to speak, and there was nothing like this. In fact, there was a lot of antagonism towards God's Word, which I'm sure there's still some of that on campus. But to see this, you got to understand, you're very privileged right now. You're a part of something so special that I really believe God is doing. That this isn't just another gathering or whatever. It really feels like some sort of movement of God on this campus. And I was over there just praying for you, and I was thinking back to my college days, because that's when everything started coming together. I was getting rid of my hypocrisy. I was starting to fear the Lord. I mean, it was an ugly time, because you just see all the sin in your life and everything else. But something started then. And I'm over there praying during worship, like, God, what did you do to me during those years? Because whatever you did to me, I want you to do to them. Like, because I didn't hear like an awesome speaker or whatever, but something just started happening in my heart where I just wanted to be alone with God. In fact, it felt weird. So I had this relationship with Him that pretty soon I just felt like, does anyone else feel what I'm feeling right now? Because I just kept growing more and more in love with Him. You guys, I'm almost 60 years old now. I fell in love with Jesus as a teenager, and I just kept growing and growing in love. And I got 7 kids, 5 grandkids. Like, I've lived a lot of life, but I feel like every year it got better. It really did. Like, but that's why I'm so frustrated right now, because I have like 1,000 things I want to say, but I'm going, God, it just doesn't matter. You did a miracle. And I can't, like, talk you into something. If I talk you into it, someone else will talk you out of it. It's got to be something mysterious. There's a verse in Romans chapter 1, verse 11, and Paul says, I long to see you that I may impart to you some spiritual gift to strengthen you. Why is that significant? Because it's in the book of Romans. Okay, Romans, if any of you have read, I hope you've all read it. It's maybe the most important book of the Bible. Some would say, I don't know that you can really say it, but it is. Okay, there's just so much theology. Like, it's the best, like, explanation of the gospel, the good news. 16 chapters of strong, rich, thick theology. You want to know God? Understand the book of Romans. But in that letter that Paul is delivering to them, he goes, but I can't wait till I see you, because I want to impart something spiritual to you. Do you understand the significance of that? There was something he couldn't write down, because he wrote 16 chapters. He imparted that to them. He goes, no, no, no. Something happens when I show up. I think we've lost this in our culture. I believe you could have watched a video of me preaching a sermon. It wouldn't be the same. I could have written something and had someone read it. It's not the same. Paul says, I wrote these 16 chapters, but I can't wait to see you. Because when I see you, I want to impart something spiritual to you. That's what I was praying for. God is mysterious. And there is something that he can do from one human being to another through the spirit in me to the spirit in you, where it's just something happens that you may not see. You don't walk out of here going, oh, I know exactly. I could write it on a piece. No, something mysterious happens. It's like, remember the story when Mary and Elizabeth see each other and they're pregnant? Like, woo, woo. Yeah, there's like this, oh, a baby was jumping in me. Yeah, yeah. You know, there's something in that where I'm just praying, God, whatever you did to me, can I impart that to them? Because I've watched so many of my friends, maybe they were fired up in college because everyone else was fired up. But then once we were on our own, it seemed like over the years, I'm left going, where did everyone go? What happened to them? And meanwhile, I'm just going, man, this fire in me is like burning, you know, more brightly and hotter than ever. Like, God, I can't get enough of you. I can't wait to go to bed tonight and wake up early and just get into his presence again. Like, it doesn't dissipate. Relationships really can be like that. And that's what I'm praying for you. There's a passage I want us to look at first. It's Isaiah 66, verses 1 and 2. God says, thus says the Lord, heaven is my throne, and the earth is my footstool. What is the house that you would build for me? And what is the place of my rest? So first thing he goes, look, heaven is my throne. The earth is my footstool. Okay, picture this earth that we're all on, and we're this little speck at Pepperdine. Is that whole earth is like my footstool. Heaven's is my throne. He goes, do you think that a God who sits in heaven on his throne with the earth as his footstool is looking at these humans in this room and going, you really think I need you to do anything for me? I need you to build me a temple. I need you to do this. I need you to do that. Really? Then in verse 2, he says, all these things my hand has made. And so all these things came to be, declares the Lord. But this is the one to whom I will look. He who is humble and contrite in spirit and trembles at my word. So God isn't here tonight going, okay, who's the gifted one? Because I need the gifted ones. I need the ones with a lot of money. Who's got a lot of money? You're Pepperdine. You know, where are we? We need them. We need them. We need the beautiful ones. We need this. We need that. God doesn't think that way. He goes, what are you thinking? I'm sitting on my throne in heaven and the earth is my footstool, but I need the talented humans to build me something? He goes, here's the one I look to. Who's humble? Who's contrite in spirit? And he says, who trembles at my word? Who trembles at God's word anymore? See, I was part of a generation, and that's why I'm like, okay, God, is this too much for these guys? But it's like, no. I was part of a generation that kind of messed things up. We didn't tremble at God's word. But I feel like there could be a new generation that changes that. I was part of the generation that wanted, when we were getting into ministry, it's like, okay, I want to be an awesome speaker. I want to tell stories. I want to be funny. I want to be this. I want to be that. I just want to be the best. I want to speak at the best camps and the biggest stadiums and everything else. I'm going to be that type of communicator. And so when people show up to a gathering, I would get up, I would read a couple verses, and then I would like just get into it and talk you into understanding that, doing something about it, moving you to some point of decision. And so then it became almost like a competition. Who's the best speaker? And those are the people we'll flock to see, and we'll flock to their churches, and I'll pick a church based upon who's the best speaker. That's not trembling at his word. See, my sermons used to be, let me read a verse real quick, and now let me preach to you for the next half hour. Rather than putting a verse up there and us going, God said that? God said that? And we should tremble at that. Amen. See, I think you guys have an opportunity to change the trajectory of the church. Where you go, I don't really need an awesome preacher up there. Just put a couple verses on the screen and remind me that God said those things. And I need to deal with it because that came from the voice of God. See, if I give a sermon, you kind of, it's almost like depending on how I do, I might talk you into doing something. But at the end of the day, those are my words. I'm dreaming of a day when Christians show up to gather and they can just look at God's word and literally tremble at it and go, did he really say that? Did he really command that? Did he really promise that? That's insane. That came from God. I mean, you guys are college students. You don't need someone explaining everything. But we need to learn how to tremble. I believe there could come a day when the pastor isn't the best teacher, but he's the best trembler. Where he just reads a word of God and he's just like, oh my gosh, that came out of the mouth of God. I got to change something. I got to do something. Or I'm going to rejoice in that. And because people going into ministry don't tremble at his word, that's why some of the greatest sermons I've heard, some of the greatest sermons out there on purity were preached by guys who were having affairs. They preached it great, though. They nailed it. They were convicting and everything else. Meanwhile, they're cheating on their wives. Why? Because they never trembled at it. They preached it without trembling at it. And God says, this is the one I'm going to look to, the one who just trembles when I speak at my word. That's what I'm after. From 1 John chapter 3. And again, I'm not going to insult you. You know what it says. No one who abides in him keeps on sinning. No one who keeps on sinning has either seen him or known him. Little children, let no one deceive you. Whoever practices righteousness is righteous, as he is righteous. Whoever makes a practice of sinning is of the devil, for the devil has been sinning from the beginning. The reason the Son of God appeared was to destroy the works of the devil. Just stop there for now. Let's go back to that. No one who abides. So if I'm abiding in God right now, are you abiding in him right now? See, a lot of times we think about God abiding in us, which he does. But also think about the fact that you're abiding in him. But he says, no one who abides in him keeps on sinning. Like if you're really in God, you don't just keep practicing your sins. This is God's word. Doesn't mean we don't sin. It's just we can't continue in this sin. Not if we're in him. No one who keeps on sinning has either seen him or known him. It's just the word. This is the word of God. See, some of you guys grew up in a church culture that said, just pray this prayer. Okay, you're good now. You're going to heaven. It's set. And what The Bible says, though, there's no one who keeps on sinning has either seen him or known him. These aren't my words. Tremble at that. Little children, let no one deceive you. Don't let anyone fool you. That's the thing, is sometimes you can have a scholar come and grab the Bible and say, well, it doesn't really mean this. It doesn't really mean this. No, that verse doesn't really mean that. No, you can read. Okay? You guys made it this far in your education. You can read this. And what does it say? Let no one deceive you. Whoever practices righteousness is righteous, as he is righteous. Whoever makes a practice of sinning is of the devil. Is there any part of that verse you don't understand? Right? It's just like, if you can just go on, he just says you're of the devil. Some of you are saying, well, what are you saying, Francis? Are you saying that if I just continue on sin, I'm of the devil? No, I'm not saying that. John is. The Bible is. So that's where you go, ooh, wow, that's intense. Because, you know, we just live in a time where we're listening to these other words. And we're not staring at that and trembling at that and going, wow. He says he's of the devil. The devil has been sinning from the beginning. The reason the Son of God appeared was to destroy the works of the devil. Now you can go to the next verse. Look at this. No one born of God makes a practice of sinning, for God's seed abides in him, and he cannot keep on sinning because he has been born of God. By this, it is evident who are the children of God and who are the children of the devil. Whoever does not practice righteousness is not of God, nor is the one who does not love his brother. It's just black and white. See, if you've been born of God, you can't make a practice of sinning. You know why? Because God's seed is in you. This is the same thing it teaches in Romans, that he says, when the Spirit enters into you, he makes you a slave to righteousness. That's exactly what he's saying here. He goes, God's seed is in you. And if his seed is in you, you start becoming like him. That's why he says, no one born of God makes a practice of sinning. This is great news. God's saying, I'll put my Spirit in you, my seed, me, so that you can't keep on sinning. That is such great news. It gives us power over this. He changes us. See, this is what happened to me. That's what I'm saying. I can't talk you into this. You know, I know in church we have accountability groups and call, hey, did you look at porn today? Hey, did you know, and we're just checking in on each other and everything else. But I'm going, what's going on inside of here? Is it just all that you need all these external things to keep you on the right path? Why? Because nothing's happening inside. And that's the mystery. God says there's a day when I'll put the fear of me in your heart. There's going to come a day when I'll actually pour my love into your heart. And I'll actually have my Spirit dwell inside of you, to where you don't need everyone else and all these external voices begging you to read his word, begging you to walk away from your sin. Everything inside of you craves what's right. And when you start dabbling in sin, it makes you sick. You're just like, this isn't right. This isn't right. God, I hate this. I hate this about myself. I can't, I don't want, there's just this, I can't keep living this way. Why? He says, because his seed's in you now. I have one of my daughters here No, you know, you can just sit there. Don't worry. Don't worry. I won't even talk about you. Okay. Her older sister, one of her older sister, her older sister, Mercy, when she was born, it was freaky because her face looked exactly like mine. No, this is my second daughter. Right when she was born, I was like, whoa. I mean, it really bothered me. It's just because I knew she was a girl, and I thought, oh my gosh, a girl with my face. You know, she ended up fine, but it was like, it was weird. When she was a kid, everyone would say to her, you look just like your dad, and she would bawl. No, because as a five-year-old kid, you're just thinking, what are you talking about? Like, it's just, to her, it was horrible. And I'm like, I'm so sorry, honey. They don't mean like you look like me, like a guy. You just have my feature. But it just, nothing would comfort her. And I said, I'm sorry. You're going to look, no matter what you do, you'll always look like me. Why? Because my seed is in you. I'm in you. You're going to look like me. And that's what this passage is saying, is when God's seed is in you, you're just going to start becoming like him, desiring the things that he desires. And that's why I'm just going, God, whatever you did to me and how the Spirit entered into me. And again, it's not like this thing. I didn't have this emotional moment where I fell on the ground, started chewing on the carpet, drooling, and like, you know, I felt nothing. Seriously, and sorry if you did that. I mean, that's awesome. I kind of wish it happened to me, and I do see it happen like that. I mean, not the chewing, that was exaggeration, but I've seen that, where people fall over, have these experiences. I'm not mocking that. I believe that actually happened. I'm just saying it didn't happen to me. But something happened to me, because 40 years later, I'm still crazy about him.
3: Amen.
2: 40 years later, like any little like sin, I'm just like, I don't want any of that, God. 40 years later, I still get excited to come on a campus and go, God, tonight, could I impart something? God, could I experience you tonight? Could something spiritual actually happen and people's lives are transformed? And it's not just, oh, that was a good talk. But like, no, for years, for decades to come, you can look back and go, no, something happened. Because now the fire was inside of me. It wasn't my parents talking me into anything. It wasn't my youth pastor talking me into anything. There was like, it was something happened inside where now I just want to be in his presence so badly. I don't want anything else. The things of the earth just seem like whatever. I just want to experience him. I just want to be with him, and I just want to get all of the things that displease him out of my life. I'm telling you guys, it can happen, and it can last. It's just like, and I'm telling you, like, my relationship with my wife, after 32 years, we've been together 33 years, and it's like, I honestly don't want to be with anyone else on the earth. She doesn't get here till tomorrow night, and I'm just like, gosh, I miss her. I just saw her this morning. I just miss her, though. And it's like, but that's, these things grow in God, and I just want this for you, and I want to pray this for you. I just want to invite the Holy Spirit to come into your lives. Some of you, you know exactly what I'm talking about because there's a fire in you. And you're going, yes, finally, someone understands. You hear me and you're like, yes, that's like me. I don't need all this. It's like, I've got to have him. I hate sin. You know, it's like, wow, thank you, Lord. But there's some of you in this room that you're going, I don't feel that. In fact, maybe some of you trembled when you read some of those words going, I'm in ongoing sin. It's to the point where I don't even feel it that much. And that concerns because you're going, wait, am I the one who practices sin regularly? Am I of the devil? Because I don't have this conviction inside of me. I don't have this desire inside of me. That could change. Just tell God, God, I want to be your child. I want your seed to come into me. I want to do the things. I want to be like you, practicing righteousness. Would you come into me and change me? Make me a slave to righteousness. Make me hate sin.
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1: 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Thanks for listening.

That was Jason Gray with The Wound Is Where the Light Gets In. Thanks for joining us here on Pilgrim Radio in the afternoon. I just have a couple of verses I want to share with you, starting in John 15, verse 26 and 27. It says, "But when the Helper comes, whom I will send to you from the Father, the Spirit of truth, who proceeds from the Father, he will bear witness about me, and you also will bear witness, because you have been with me from the beginning." The Holy Spirit gives us the confidence. If you have not had the opportunity or the chance, or maybe you've been a little afraid to share your faith, to share Jesus with people, remember, you as a believer have the Holy Spirit with you. And the Holy Spirit is the reason why you can go and evangelize. God gives us the word through his Holy Spirit. So if you're worried about it, if you have some apprehension about sharing your faith with others, know that you have the Holy Spirit with you to comfort you, to guide you, and to give you the words need to be spoken. Right now, this is Mercy Me with In Christ Alone.

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That was Josh Baldwin with Narrow Road. Thanks for being with us this afternoon on Pilgrim Radio. 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And you know what? 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The Bible is always a good idea. Be sure to be in your Word. Right now, we've got Chris Tomlin, and this is Doesn't He?

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That was We the Kingdom with God's Way. Thanks for being with us for another worship hour here in the afternoon. Always a blessing to be with you. My name is Sean. And I just want to remind you that we are listener-supported, commercial-free, and we can only do what we do by the generous support of our Pilgrim Radio family. 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Right now, we've got Rebecca St. James, and this is Kingdom Come.

That was Josh Grove with God Uses Scars. Thanks for being with us this afternoon on Pilgrim Radio. I got a quote from Canadian blogger and author Tim Challies, who says, productivity is effectively stewarding your gifts, talents, time, energy, and enthusiasm for the good of others and the glory of God. If everything that we do is to glorify God, we do everything to the glory of God alone, then it is important for us to be productive with that time, to make sure that we can get as much out of serving His will as possible. Right now, this is Plum with God Help Me.

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1: And it's more than ever going to really line up with the title of the series, Hope in Exile, because what Peter's going to do is he's going to say, essentially, as you cling to the hope that you have in Christ, as you face persecution and suffering, that is going to afford you the greatest opportunity to be a witness, to proclaim the excellencies of him.
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Here's some truth for life from Alistair Begg's Daily Devotional. James 1, verse 25 says, "But the one who looks into the perfect law, the law of liberty, and perseveres, being no hearer who forgets, but a doer who acts, he will be blessed in his doing." Genuine happiness is to be found in following the pathway of obedience. This is not the way the world sees it. In 21st century Western culture, personal happiness and obedience to an authority are held to be mutually incompatible. But the Bible is clear. It is by obeying that we find ourselves blessed. So how do we take this path? The first step is simple. Look intently into God's Word. The word James uses for look, parakoupsis, is the same word used elsewhere to describe a looking that is not mere glance, but rather a careful, considered focus. To benefit from the Bible, we need to have a genuine desire to miss nothing of its truth and a genuine willingness to consider carefully what we are reading. Second, make your study of the Bible one of steady perseverance, rather than a burst of enthusiasm followed by chronic inertia. We are called to meditate on the law day and night, and to keep returning to God's Word as our source of insight and understanding. As we do this, we will notice over time that we are living more and more in line with God's Word and are more and more able to discern how God's Word applies in the situations we find ourselves in. Third, act on what you read. If the Word of God calls us to action, but we give no expression to that, then it should be no surprise when we find ourselves disappointed and disheartened. Blessing is found not merely in reading God's Word, but in living it. Ultimately, we are to respond obediently by doing what we have heard God say. The formula that James gives is straightforward. Hearing plus doing equals blessing. We see this principle throughout the Bible, including in the very words of Christ himself. After he had washed the disciples' feet, Jesus turned to them and said, "If you know these things, blessed are you if you do them." Knowledge, in other words, should lead to action, and the blessing is directly related to Spirit-empowered doing. To help you look intently at what the Bible says, ask simple questions. What does this passage teach me about God the Father, God the Son, and God the Holy Spirit? What does this passage teach me about myself and what sin to avoid, what promise to accept, or what command to obey? As you continue along the pathway of obedience through God's enabling grace, the truth of His Word will find a resting place in your heart and mind, and you will discover the freedom and blessing of a life lived God's way in His world. From Alistair Begg's book, Truth for Life, Volume 2, on Pilgrim Radio.

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That was Danny Gokey and Mandisa with Tell Somebody. So thank you for joining us here on Pilgrim Radio. My name is Sean. Always a blessing to be here with you. And I wanted to remind you to tune back into Second Period at 7 p.m. Pacific, 8 p.m. Mountain Time, as pastor and author Francis Chan has a message for us called Tremble at His Word. 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